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1: And it's here on LAist 89.3. More LAist news in about 15 minutes. Meanwhile, I'm Julie Slater, in for Julia Paskin, with some of the headlines we're following. President Donald Trump's three-day trip to China was unexpectedly dominated by discussions about Taiwan and a new framework for managing Washington and Beijing's complicated relationship. China's president kicked off the visit with a warning: if Washington mishandles its relations with the self-governing island of Taiwan, the U.S. and China could end up clashing or even in open conflict. Colorado's governor is commuting the sentence of a former county clerk, an election conspiracy theorist, following pressure from President Trump. And a new exhibit at the Rock and Roll Hall of Fame in Cleveland features the largest public display ever assembled of Paul McCartney's personal artifacts. McCartney also has a new album coming out, which features his first ever duet with Ringo Starr. More news at LAist.com. It's 519.
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8: From NPR News, this is All Things Considered. I'm Sasha Pfeiffer.
9: And I'm Elsa Chang. During this school year, rumors began spreading on social media that a public school in upstate New York was restraining kids with disabilities in wooden boxes. School leaders in the Salmon River School District eventually confirmed those rumors. Parents say that at least some of the children held in the boxes came from the Akwesasne Mohawk tribal community. Now, New York State officials are ordering reforms. NPR's Brian Mann reports.
10: When tribal member Sarah Hearn first saw posts on Facebook showing photographs of padded wooden boxes placed in special education elementary classrooms by the Salmon River School District, she didn't want to believe they were real.
11: It was really just so unfathomable that this was our reality, that our children were seeing these boxes, they were hearing children screaming in these boxes, and that our school system would think that it was a process that was okay to implement.
10: The Salmon River District is headquartered in Fort Covington, New York. It serves small towns and a region of farms and small factories just south of the U.S.-Canada border. Two-thirds of students and many teachers and staff come from the Akwesasne Mohawk tribal community. School officials acknowledge staff built the boxes large enough to hold a single child, which they called calming stations. They were used over a period of at least 2 months during this school year. The elementary school program was canceled after it was

0: This is NPR News.
1: This is LAist 89.3. Julie Slater in for Julia Paskin. You've got until 8 p.m. to grab a Tommy's Burger for under a buck. Beloved burger chain Original Tommy's turns 80 this week. Little side note, my boyfriend's grandfather helped build the very first Tommy's. And today you can grab an 80-cent chili cheeseburger deal at Original Tommy's locations. Limit 3, again, until 8 p.m. More info at the best things to do list at LAist.com. Speaking of eats, it's Food Friday. Southern California is well known for delicious Mexican food, but why is Puerto Rican food not often top of mind? LAist food and culture writer Gob Chabran is bringing in some treats for us to sample. Finally, I've been waiting for this moment. It is coming up at 5:44.
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4: Live from NPR News in New York City, I'm Dwahli Sykautel. The redistricting efforts President Trump kicked off last year seems to finally be coming to a close. But as NPR's Miles Parks reports, states are already making plans for after this year's midterms.
5: This week, numerous state houses responded to a recent Supreme Court decision that weakened protections in the Voting Rights Act. Louisiana Republicans passed a new map that eliminated one of two districts currently held by Black Democratic lawmakers. In Mississippi and Georgia, however, lawmakers there said they don't plan to redistrict before the midterms, but they may try to eliminate Democratic-held districts ahead of 2028. In the bigger picture, experts worry that all this political maneuvering is fueling a cynicism in the American public. Karen Brinson Bell used to oversee elections in North Carolina.
6: Voters are just, are they going to show up? Are they just sickened by the whole situation?
5: She also noted midterms already lag presidential years in terms of turnout. Miles Parks, NPR News, Washington.
4: More Americans are living in households with at least three generations. NPR's Stephen Bahasa reports living with more family members is helping homeowners with affordability.
7: One of the biggest benefits of sharing a home is sharing childcare. Andrea Wolverton and her then three-year-old son moved in with their parents in 2023.
8: My parents, for all intents and purposes, like kind of acted as his second parents.
7: Another benefit is sharing the mortgage. Hannah Jones is with Realtor.com.
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0: for many households, so people are looking for more creative ways to afford buying a home.
1: About 4 million owner-occupied homes had at least a parent, a kid, and a grandparent under one roof in 2024. These multi-generational households are most common in states with the highest housing costs, like California. Stephen Basaha, NPR News.
2: At the close of Wall Street, the Dow closed down 537 points. 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
3: Live from LAS News, I'm Julie Slater in for Julia Paskin. Immigrant rights groups from Southern California say that Border Patrol and ICE have conducted more than a dozen operations in the Coachella Valley this week. KVCR's Anthony Victoria has more.
4: The LN Coalition for Immigrant Justice, or ICIJ, says some workers have been aggressively detained. In an online video, federal agents are attempting to pull a man out of his van. In Spanish, the man is pleading with agents to allow him to pull out his ID. ICIJ says the man was eventually let go. Michelle Monjarras with ICIJ says people should carry important legal documents and know their rights.
5: You also have the power to advocate for your neighbors, for your loved ones.
3: That's KVCR's Anthony Victoria. The Department of Homeland Security said in a statement that arrests are carried out under federal law. Orange County will stop spraying local flood control channels with toxic chemicals. That announcement came this week after months of growing concern among residents. Jill Replicle reports.
6: The use of toxic herbicides in waterways had become a major focal point of the Board of Supervisors race in South Orange County. Current Supervisor Katrina Foley, a Democrat, is facing off in the June 2nd primary against State Assemblymember Diane Dixon, a Republican. The conservative Lincoln Club was even using the issue in its bid to flip Foley's seat. The county's decision to stop spraying herbicide seems to have taken the wind out of those efforts, at least for now. But there's still a few more weeks before Election Day. Jill Replogle, LAS News.
3: Some good and bad news for California's wolf population. State Fish and Wildlife officials report that the population grew by 10% last year, but the number of successful breeding wolf pairs went down. In 2024, there were 5 breeding pairs. Last year, there were only 3. There is a silver lining. Officials also discovered 3 more packs earlier this year. Dozens of DIY soapbox carts will be zooming through downtown LA tomorrow. It's all part of the Red Bull soapbox race, returning to the city for the first time in nearly a decade. Several homegrown teams are competing, including a group of mechanical engineering students. And we've got Ruben Orozco, who says that the soapbox drew design inspiration from LA culture.
7: We have some pinstriping from that lowrider LA Chicano style, and then also some Aztec patterns just to kind of pay homage to that heritage as well.
3: It is 5:35.
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9: 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I'm Elsa Chang in Culver City, California.
10: And I'm Sasha Pfeiffer in Washington, D.C. President Donald Trump has completed a 2-day summit with Chinese President Xi Jinping. The two leaders discussed issues ranging from trade to the war in Iran. Here to tell us more about what happened and why it matters is Sarah Barron. She worked in the U.S. Embassy in Beijing and was Senior Director for China and Taiwan Affairs at the White House National Security Council in the Biden administration. Sarah, welcome.
11: Thanks so much. Great to be here.
10: Would you first tell us your top impressions and conclusions from these talks?
11: There's a lot we don't know yet. Neither side has issued a final statement. We're not really sure what the deliverables are yet. We're sort of gathering those from press statements. But again, the picture's still a little murky. I think the major outcome I see right now is really just the positive optics between the two leaders. The Chinese have put out a new framework for the relationship called constructive strategic stability. I have a lot of questions about what that means. If they are looking for predictability with this White House, that is going to be challenging.
10: So even given our limited view so far on what was tangibly accomplished, how well do you think this went or didn't go for President Trump? And how much did he get out of it what he hoped for?
11: You know, I think both leaders went into the meeting really just wanting stability and the perception of a G2 relationship. Beijing needs that ahead of the party Congress next year, where she will cement

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1: It's All Things Considered on LAist 89.3. I'm Julie Slater, in for Julia Paskin. It's Food Friday when we talk about all things food and drink going into the weekend. Puerto Rican food doesn't get a lot of attention here in Southern California, but a new cookbook and a live event next week are looking to change that. LAist food and culture writer Gob Chabran is here to share more. Hello there.
2: Hey, Julie.
1: I'm very excited because I've filled in many times for Food Friday and you have not brought in food, and we are going to sample some delicious food right now.
2: I finally did it. Yes.
1: I'm applauding.
2: Thank you. So Cocina Criolla, as it's known in Puerto Rico, is definitely one of the more underrepresented Latin cuisines here in LA. There's a handful of spots that do exist here that have been holding it down for many, many years. Señor Big Ed's, which is in Cypress, has been open since 1982. That's 43 years. And I can say that in all accuracy because that was the year I was born. And then Mofongo's in North Hollywood, which has been around since 2009. And then I also spoke to a woman out in Paris, California, about 70 miles east of downtown LA, who runs a cottage business called Olga's Empanadas. And she's been drawing customers from Watts, Compton, Temecula, who just want a taste. So, Julie, yes, there are Puerto Ricans out there. They're just scattered, but they are definitely hungry.
1: So tell us about, there's a cookbook event next week tied to all this.
2: Correct. Monte Carlo is a Puerto Rican cookbook author and a Master Chef alum. Her and I will be in conversation at our next cookbook live event, which is happening at the Crawford here at LAist Thursday, May 21st. It starts at 6 p.m. This is her debut cookbook, and it's called Spanglish. She puts it perfectly. Puerto Rican cuisine isn't necessarily about heat like some Mexican food is, but there's this salty, sweet balance instead, and then there's the plantain, which kind of draws it all together. The event is actually going to be catered by Mofongo's in North Hollywood. And
1: Mofongo's have been kind enough to bring us some of this delicious food that we're about to try. I've never really eaten on the air, so I'm going to dig in and you do all the talking.
2: This is why Gob Chabran is here. Yes. So for starters, we have a little bit of Mofongo itself, their signature dish. So that's pounded plantain with a mix of pork rind and what have you. And then you pour a savory broth over it too. There's a little bit of garlic in there. We also have some pernil, which is a roasted pork cooked on the top, so you have this crispy outer shell on the skin, which provides for delicious, beautiful texture. We also have some arroz con gandules, which is rice with pigeon peas, and then we also have some carne guisada, a stewed beef dish. Tell me what it is you're thinking, you're feeling.
1: It's very delicious.
2: Yes.
1: What one is this? This is my favorite.
2: That's the carne guisada.
1: So. Oh, that is chef's kiss. So why is Puerto Rican food so hard to find out here compared to, say, I mean, Mexican food's everywhere, Cuban food?
2: Right.
1: Seems strange.
2: And I don't know if there's one defining answer, Julie. I think population and geography are two of the main causes. The Puerto Rican community is just smaller in LA and more dispersed than it is, say, places like on the East Coast. But I think awareness is growing. It's just kind of slowly, you know. We were talking about music before, and I think Puerto Rican food is really feeling that Bad Bunny effect because of his Super Bowl performance actually drove a new surge of interest and customers to both Mofongo's and Señor Big Ed's in Cypress. More people wanted to go and try it, and actually they both sold out that day after the Super Bowl.
1: That is so great. I love how music brings people together as well.

0: which is also a song that is culturally related to Sudan because of the colloquialisms, like Sudanese colloquialisms that have added to the song just overall. I also brought in a young Sudanese woman named Gaida. I needed that kind of energy, grounding energy, that kind of cathartic vibe that Gaida brought in. It's just like pure Sudanese soul in a way.
1: It's so funny. You and I have been talking for several minutes now, and I can just tell how your brain shoots into so many different directions when I ask you a question. Like, your brain is constantly working on overdrive. And then I saw on the press release for this album that one of your challenges is how to rein in overflowing ideas.
0: Yeah.
1: I want to hear more about that. Like, when you're making new music, when do you have to say to yourself, okay, you're doing too much. Save this idea right now for the next album. Do not do this now. Like, how do you know where to draw the line?
0: Yeah, I'm not greedy with songs. It's always, like, nice to make new music for me. So it's always good to just create and create and create because it makes you better.

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1: Now at 6, White House border czar Tom Homan says the Trump administration has no plans to abandon its deportation policies.
5: We're going to continue with this mission. We're not giving an inch. We're going to enforce the laws of this country without apology.
1: Live from LAist 89.3, it's All Things Considered. I'm Julie Slater, in for Julia Paskin. Also this hour, Iran's government has been confiscating property from people it deems traitors or critics of the regime. Scientists say they're concerned about a large marine heat wave off the California coast. In entertainment, we'll hear from actress Hayden Panettiere about her new memoir, This Is Me, and some of the challenges she's faced, from bullying as a child to losing custody of her own child. And Long Beach's Pride Festival has been canceled just hours before it was set to begin. It's Friday, May 15th. NPR National News is next.
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1: Julie Slater with you. Thank you for joining us. All Things Considered on LAist is produced by Kevin Tidmarsh with assistance from Jillian Moran Perez. Our engineers are Tui Mao, Donald Paws, and Ken Harris. Today we had help from Hasmeek Pohosian. And our senior producer is Matt Dangel Antonio. Early All Things Considered is hosted by Noreta Moreno. And thanks to our regular All Things Considered host, the one, the only, Julia Paskin. It's 6:30.
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5: In Los Angeles, I'm Kai Rizdahl. It is Friday today. This one is the 15th of May. Good as it always is to have you along, everybody. Lots to talk about, not a whole lot of time, so here we go. Stacey Vanek Smith is at Bloomberg. Catherine Rampell is at MS Now, also at the Bulwark. Hey, you two.
6: Hey, Kai.
5: Catherine Rampell, test my premise here. Need we say more about inflation, the CPI and PPI this week, way higher than anybody wanted?
6: Yeah, definitely higher than anybody wanted, higher than the Fed wanted, higher than consumers wanted, higher than businesses wanted. And my fear is that it very well may get higher as the higher energy costs leach into basically everything else that we buy, because energy goes into lots and lots of stuff out there and is used, of course, to transport goods around the world.
5: Stacey Vanek Smith, newbie on the program in this role. Welcome. It's always good to have you.
7: Thanks,
5: how
7: guys.
5: Worried ought we? Absolutely. How worried ought we be?
7: I think we should be pretty worried. I mean, obviously, the big kind of headline for this inflation report was oil, fuel, the Strait of Hormuz, fuel's up 28%. But there was a lot of other stuff in there. It wasn't just oil pushing everything up. I mean, food prices are up, shelter prices are up. And for the first time, inflation is rising faster than wages, the first time this has happened in years. Mm-hmm. So that is, I think, a really troubling sign that it's not just oil causing prices to rise.
5: Catherine, you and I spoke a number of weeks ago, I guess, about the bond market and how so far the bond market has been giving the Trump administration, especially, but also just sort of the general economy at large, kind of a pass. And here we have now 30 years selling this week for 5%, and certainly things looking a little in the bond market.
6: Yeah, a little dicier. The last time that newly issued 30-year bonds sold at 5% or, you know, had interest rates of 5% was in 2007. So it's been a couple decades at this point since we were back there. And that is troubling for a number of reasons. One, of course, is that the higher the borrowing costs are for the U.S. government, the more painful the existing unsustainable debt levels we have will be. We will also likely see higher interest rates for various kinds of product, mm-hmm. you know, financing products that consumers and businesses get, mortgages, car loans, credit cards, et cetera. That's all going to be painful. And then the real question is, what does all of this mean for Mr. Kevin Warsh, who was recently confirmed as the Fed chair, has promised to deliver lower interest rates. And the markets are signaling, no, we are not going to accept lower interest rates. We do not expect lower interest rates, as have the other members of the FOMC, of the Fed, the committee that votes on interest rates. So all of these things are, you know, not terribly surprising, but certainly put the incoming Fed chair in a very, very difficult position.
5: Stacey, as the newest member of our little Friday gang here, you get the first whack of this question, and this one's always the toughest for a newbie. What is Kevin Warsh thinking in five words or less?
7: In five words or less, I think Kevin Warsh is thinking, I'm glad there are 12, because there are 12 members of the Federal Reserve who vote. It's not just him. And Kevin Warsh, I think a lot of times people forget this, but he only has one vote. In fact, Jerome Powell, who's just stepped down as chair today, has as many votes next week as he did last week. So even he has as much power now. Yeah. And so Kevin Warsh, even if he does vote to cut interest rates and does toe the Trump administration's line, it doesn't necessarily mean interest rates will move, because you've got to have a majority.
5: So, look, Catherine, as long as we're talking about Kevin, which obviously we're always going to do, I should say Chair Warsh, it is going to be a different Fed. It's just the machinations will be different. The public posture will be different. Some of the internal dynamics will be different.
6: Absolutely. Yes. Kevin Warsh, among other things, when he went through this presumably grueling process to audition for the job and through his confirmation hearing, et cetera, talked about regime change, essentially, at the Fed, which is not just about interest rates, and it's not even just about the balance sheet, which is the thing that he probably cares more about based on his public statements. But he has also basically said that he doesn't think it's such a good idea for Fed officials to issue forward guidance, which is the fancy way of saying signaling to markets what they think they're going to do. So I think there's going to be a lot of changes coming to how these meetings operate, to how they are communicated. I do wonder if we're going to continue having these regular press conferences with the Fed chair, which I don't know. I don't recall. You correct me if I'm wrong. I don't recall if Warsh had indicated one way or the other whether you plan to cancel them. But it wouldn't surprise me if he at least scales them back, given some of the things that he has said about how he thinks there's too much too much noise coming out of the Fed. He wants more, like, I don't know if you exactly put it this way, but he wants more, you know, like knockdown, drag out fights with the Fed board, people voicing their disagreement, which is different than how the Fed has been run for decades. It has been more of a very consensus based operation, where the Fed chair, it would have been unheard of to think of the Fed chair dissenting, right, from the rest of the 11 other members who get to vote on interest rates. The last time that happened was 1939, that there was a Fed chair dissenting. So I think it's going to be a very different world.
5: Stacey, 30 seconds. What do you think Warsh's first set of, say, meetings and consultations are going to be? Is he going to go to the Hill and lay the political groundwork? Is he going to go to the White House? What do you think?
7: I mean, Catherine makes a really great point. I think he campaigned on wanting to change what the Fed does. I think his first order of business is going to have to be to kind of make some peace with the other Fed governors, because he's really campaigned pretty powerfully that they had kind of messed up during COVID, that they were to blame for inflation and then the slow growth of the economy. So now he has to go work with these people and get them to vote the way he wants them to vote. So I think he's going to be first order of business, mending some fences with his fellow Fed governors.
5: Yeah, that's a really good point. Stacey Vanek-Smith at Bloomberg, Catherine Rempel at The Bulwark, also MS Now. Thanks, you two.
7: Thanks, Kai.
5: Wall Street today, you know, sometimes reality does pierce that Wall Street bubble. We will have the details when we do the numbers.

0: The chipmaker Cerebras went public yesterday in what you can fairly describe as a blockbuster IPO. The initial public offering was priced at $185 a share. It gained to nearly 70% by the end of the day. And if you're thinking, boy, that's a lot, allow me to remind you of the role artificial intelligence is playing in this economy right now, the market dynamics of it specifically. Cerebras, big AI chip maker and one of several companies in the AI universe looking to tap into the capital markets this year. Marketplace's Stephanie Hughes is on it.
1: Cerebras is known for this one particular kind of chip that's about the size of a dinner plate. That's different from most chips, which are tiny. And IDC analyst Nina Turner says this chip helps speed up the rate at which AI models can respond to questions.
2: The models that are used to run AI basically run on these chips and allow the thinking to occur faster.
1: Cerebras' customers include OpenAI and Amazon Web Services. And Turner says there is a definite market for the company's chips, which is why investors have been scooping up its stock.
2: There's really, I think, a lot of investor appetite for companies with AI hardware, especially one that can potentially challenge NVIDIA's place in the market.
1: Which makes Cerebras kind of a get, says Lehigh Finance professor Donald Bowen.
3: It's hard to invest in this space because there's limited places to invest your money, which is why there's such enormous demand.
1: Some investors are also worried there will be less demand for human labor in the future. So Bowen says they're buying stock in the companies that make AI as a kind of hedge.
3: So if you lose your job, but you're invested and you own the company that's taking your jobs, you still get the benefits of the economic activity that's generated.
1: The demand for Cerebras bodes well for other big AI or AI-adjacent companies expected to go public in the next year. That includes Anthropic, OpenAI, and SpaceX, which have eye-popping valuations. Jay Ritter directs the IPO initiative at the University of Florida.
4: It's kind of unprecedented for important companies to have stayed private as long as they have before tapping public capital markets.
1: Ritter says a lot of these companies have been burning through their private investments, so now they're turning to the rest of us. I'm Stephanie Hughes for Marketplace.

0: Coming up.
1: So these are like high-profile Hollywood deals.
0: Sometimes shorter really is better. But first, let's do the numbers. Yeah, the Wawa's. Dow Industrials plunged 537 points, 1.5%, 49,526 today. The NASDAQ erased 410 points, 1.5%, 26,225. That's a new version of the Wawa's, isn't it? S&P 500 down 92 points, 1.25%, 74.8. I'm sure somebody's going to tell me. For the week, the Dow is down 0.2%. The NASDAQ fell just under 0.1%. S&P 500 added 0.1%. Bond prices fell. The yield on the 10-year T-note, this is what we were talking about up at the top, me and Catherine. 10-year now at 4.60%. You're listening to Marketplace.
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0: This is Marketplace. I'm Kai Rizdahl. Given what we've seen this week, consumer and wholesale inflation spiking, while at the same time retail sales holding up pretty well, what is playing out in the beer and wine cooler at your local convenience store might perhaps not be surprising. Specifically, not as many alcoholic beverages are being sold. Beer, wine, and liquor down 5.4% year over year in April. That's according to Nielsen IQ. CNBC reports the trend actually got a little worse in early May. That's the shot. Marketplace's Mitchell Hartman has the chaser.
5: With the caveat that beer sales can be volatile month to month, impacted by weather and when holidays fall in addition to inflation, the downtrend lately isn't surprising to beverage analyst Mike Bronstein and Alex Partners.
6: Beer in general has been in structural decline, down year over year for the last several years.
5: Chalk that up to more health-conscious consumers and new alternatives stealing market share, like hard seltzers and cocktails in a can. But Bronstein says soaring gas prices aren't helping.
6: Fuel pricing is really exacerbating trends already in motion.
5: First, consumers are prioritizing everyday necessities over discretionary purchases, says Johnny Sawyer at public opinion firm Ipsos.
7: People are spending more on groceries, like it's beef, it's produce.
5: So, he says,
7: alcohol, if they have to pick somewhere to pull it back, that's probably a place where they start because it's something that they don't need. It's, you know, something that they want.
5: Beer sales are down the most at convenience stores, where the most beer is sold. Traditionally, you've got a driver who steps out of their car to pump gas, steps inside if they've got a minute. Those cases full of cold beer are so inviting. But right now, for cash-strapped consumers, says Chip West at marketing firm RRD,
8: beer is an impulse purchase. When you're outside at the pump, a lot of times you won't even walk into the store because you're so concentrating on, you know, how much am I spending on gas?
5: And it's not just beer sales that are suffering.
8: So they're seeing a decrease in snacks, soda, lottery tickets.
5: Whatever happens with gas prices, the beer industry does have some cause for optimism, says analyst Burkhard Nessen at Rabobank. Because in June, FIFA is coming to town.
9: The World Cup is just going to be a really big deal because it's the playbook they know how to run, right? They know how to sell beer at big events.
5: And he calls this one a Super Bowl that lasts a month. I'm Mitchell Hartman for Marketplace.

You've perhaps heard that Hollywood and the entertainment industry more broadly has been struggling. In the last month or so, both Disney and Sony have announced layoffs, and studios are overall making fewer movies and shows than they were even just a couple of years ago. So when I read about a boomlet of sorts in the world of entertainment, albeit a very specific one, my interest was piqued. Antonia Cerejido is a senior reporter for LA Material, where she wrote about Hollywood and the publishing world's newfound interest in short stories. Welcome to the program. It's good to have you.

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2: On Read Out Loud on YouTube. You can even go see some of the No Sleep creators on a Crime Wave cruise next February. So it's this very popular thread with horror stories that has this cult following.
3: And now it seems it's sort of Hollywood movie feeding ground. Tell me how this happened.
2: Yeah. So in 2020, this producer named Scott Glassgold was perusing the page, looking at these short stories, and he sold a story that he found called My Wife and I Bought a Ranch for $1 million to Netflix, and also sold a book deal for that same story.
3: So I'm confused, actually, because I thought the way Hollywood worked is you did a spec script or you made a pitch and then you got accepted. And now you're telling me that all you have to do is write this thing on Reddit and maybe you can get a movie deal?
2: I don't think it's quite that simple, but yeah, I mean, the traditional Hollywood model is either you do this pitch either in person or increasingly on Zoom, or you basically a whole script written out. And this is sort of like in between. You know, initially these short stories were based off of these Reddit posts. And then what they realized is that the short story was so popular with executives, they didn't even have to publish them on Reddit anymore. Executives just liked the idea that they could like hold on to something. It took less time to read, but felt a little bit more, you could hold on to it than a pitch.
3: We should be clear here. These are self-published online things. It's not like short stories you're going to read like in The New Yorker, right?
2: Totally. They're like pulpier genre pieces, lots of horror, some science fiction, things like that.
3: How is it that this is happening? Or actually, even as I say this, it kind of makes sense. This is happening as Hollywood is pulling back, right? On production, on investment, and all of those things. And now here comes this new format.
2: Totally. And I think that that's sort of like the central question of this piece is just like, is it this bright spot, like they're finding a way to get green lights in this Hollywood that is contracting? Or is it a sign of like the tastes and are like continue to be dwindled in terms of like what Hollywood has an appetite for? And I think it really helps that these short stories also have the capability of becoming two different IP properties. So the film TV deals, but then also you can make the short story into a book. And so Scott Glassgold like actually started an imprint with Simon & Schuster. And so a lot of these like Reddit short stories then became successful novels. So he's making two deals on one product.
3: Are we talking like bidding wars here and like multi-million dollar deals? Is that what we're talking about?
2: Yeah, these short stories have like some of the deals had like 11 bidders. We're talking about huge streaming distribution partners like Amazon, like Netflix. One of them happened like the Oscars weekend and people were like trying to get the deal done from the Oscar party. So these are like high profile Hollywood deals.
3: Can I just ask, are they all like horror stories? As a guy who doesn't do horror at all, is that what's going on here?
2: Initially, they were all horror stories, but now there's science fiction. There's this one called The Earthling. Right. There are sort of thrillers. But one thing that Scott Glassgold did tell me is that he thinks that like a straight drama probably would not do well in this format. Like really a lot of the short stories to prove like concept of world, like world building, and that's better for like a genre piece.
3: Interesting. Have to end by saying, while there are some big name stars who've been attached, Michael B. Jordan and Nicole Kidman, they're, you know, in the mix. Nothing's actually in production yet. There aren't any movies being made, and we're not going to see it at the Cineplex anytime soon.
2: Not anytime soon, but they're working on it, is what I've been told.
3: Fair enough. Antonio Sarajevo at LA Material. Antonio, thanks a lot. I appreciate your time.
2: Thank you.

0: 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See a brighter way.
1: This final note on the way out today is, as Catherine and Stacey and I were talking about, Jay Powell's last official day as Fed chair. He will be around for a while longer as a rank-and-file member of the Board of Governors. But I want to go back right now to Powell's first broadcast interview after he got the job. It was on this program, July of 2018, in what was, at that point, still a pretty unfurnished office.
2: Let me ask you then about inflation and about prices, which are, as you say, starting to tick up to where the Federal Reserve wants it to be. I'll note here that we're talking at 8:24 in the morning on the day the consumer prices come out, and they come out in 6 minutes, with the caveat that this is going to air now in 5-6 hours from now, whatever it is. You have the number in your back pocket. You know what the number is. Inflation, CPI?
3: Well, let's just say that I do get a look in advance at these things, yes.
2: You're not going to tell me what it is, even though
3: definitely
2: we're not going to air this until...
3: Definitely right, not.
2: Score one for the chairman's adherence to the rules.
3: Not going to say anything that would suggest what it might be.
2: Absolutely fair enough.
1: Much will be said about Jay Powell and his time as chair. Not all of it great, as he has admitted here and elsewhere. But had we known then what we know now about how his term has gone and, more importantly, how it is ending, maybe we could have anticipated him sticking around. Our theme music was composed by BJ Lederman. Marketplace's executive producer is Nancy Fargali. Joanne Griffith is the chief content officer. Neil Scarborough is the vice president and general manager. I'm Kai Rizdahl. Have yourselves a great weekend, everybody. We'll see you back here on Monday, all right?

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2: Julie Slater with you in for Julia Paskin. 1A is up next. Then at 8 on Fresh Air, journalist Philip Caputo wrote the acclaimed 1977 memoir, Rumor of War, about leading a Marine platoon in the Vietnam War. A look back at the Pulitzer Prize-winning journalist's life and work. And to get local news in under 5 minutes, subscribe to the LA Report podcast. 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It's 7 o'clock.
3: Hi, this is David Wagner, housing correspondent at LAist. 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
5: President Trump looks to China for a badly needed win as U.S. inflation spikes, Republicans in Congress get restless on Iran. From WAMU and NPR in Washington, this is 1A. Hi, I'm Todd Zwillick. Today on the Friday News Roundup, more bad economic news for Americans, and the president says he's unconcerned. On Capitol Hill, some dissent is brewing in the GOP. We'll get the latest as Trump returns from a high-stakes trip to China. Will President Xi help him out of a mess of his own making? Meanwhile, Democrats in Congress, well, they have their own problems as a panicked party tries to find advantage in the redistricting wars. Also this hour, leadership shakeups at the FDA, ICE, and more, and Christian nationalism on the National Mall. 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
6: Live from NPR News in Washington, I'm Janine Herbst. The Supreme Court today rejected a bid from Virginia to restore a voter-approved congressional map that would have given Democrats the opportunity to pick up more seats in the closely divided U.S. House. That decision leaves in place a state Supreme Court ruling on maps that voters narrowly passed last month. Virginia acted after President Trump pushed Republican-led states to redraw their maps to favor GOP candidates ahead of the midterms.

0: Recently, a Supreme Court ruling weakened the Voting Rights Act, saying race can't be the only consideration in designing a map. And the High Court sided with Republicans in Alabama and Louisiana, who hope to redo their congressional maps to produce more GOP-leaning seats. The State Department says Israel will be extending a ceasefire in Lebanon to allow for talks to continue between the two countries. NPR's Michelle Kellerman reports ambassadors met at the State Department for the past 2 days.
1: State Department spokesperson Tommy Pigott says the two-day meeting was highly productive and that the ceasefire announced last month will be extended another 45 days to enable further progress. The next round of talks will be on June 2nd and 3rd. Military delegations from Israel and Lebanon will also meet at the Pentagon later this month with the goal of establishing security along their shared border. In recent weeks, Israel has taken over large parts of southern Lebanon in its fight to push back Hezbollah, the Iranian-backed Lebanese militia that has been firing rockets into Israel. More than 1 million Lebanese have been uprooted. Michelle Kellerman, NPR News, the State Department.
0: The death toll from a Russian missile attack on an apartment building in Kyiv this week has risen to at least 24, including children. It was one of the deadliest attacks on the capital in Russia's four-year-old war. Ukraine's President Zelensky led an official day of mourning today in Kyiv. A day-long prayer called Rededicate 250 is taking place on the National Mall Sunday in Washington, D.C. NPR's Jason DeRose has more.
2: The event is billed as a rededication of the country as one nation under God. Among religious leaders on the docket are Franklin Graham, Cardinal Timothy Dolan, and Paula White Kane, who leads the administration's faith office. Also taking part, Republican Speaker of the House Mike Johnson, Secretary of State Marco Rubio, and Defense Secretary Pete Hegseth. Critics of the event say it blurs the line between church and state. It comes at a time when a new study from Pew Research finds a growing number of Americans say religion is gaining influence in the country. Pew also found that a large majority of Republicans view that influence as a good thing, while Democrats view it less favorably. Jason DeRose, NPR News.
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3: Live from LAS News, I'm Julie Slater in for Julia Paskin. An immigration rights group is condemning the federal government after agents searched several members' homes in Ventura this week. VC Defensa says officers showed up with warrants on Wednesday, seizing devices from the homes of three volunteers and their headquarters. Members say it's retaliation for their neighborhood patrols that alert people about ICE operations.
4: They're trying to strip us of our courage and our solidarity. We are not going to let them take away our rights. We're not going to let them take away the strength that we have to fight back.
3: That audio from our media partner CBS LA. Homeland Security says several members of the organization have been previously arrested for ambushing federal law enforcement and destruction of government property. No one has been charged yet in connection with the searches. The Port of Long Beach has announced a new center designed to combat cyber attacks. It'll use advanced technology to constantly monitor for any cyber attacks that could threaten the port's data networks. The Port of Long Beach says on average, it stops attempted cyber attacks every 3 seconds. Olvera Street in downtown LA is welcoming a new community marketplace that celebrates queer Latino culture. Tomorrow, Queer Mercado will move in, bringing together vendors, artists, drag performers, and more to the area. Diana Diaz founded Queer Mercado and shares what visitors can expect.
5: We're going to have an art crawl, live artist painting. 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
3: You can stop by tomorrow from 10 a.m. to 4 p.m. It's 7:06.
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0: I'm Todd Zwillick, and it's the 1A Friday News Roundup. How much did you pay the last time you pumped gas? What about the last time you bought tomatoes? The Iran war and the price hikes that come with it are driving the news for a lot of Americans this week. Donald Trump is less than 6 months away from the midterms with no clear way out of this war. So is any of this motivating him to hurry up and make a deal with Iran?
1: Not even a little bit. The only thing that matters when I'm talking about Iran, they can't have a nuclear weapon. I don't think about Americans' financial situation. I don't think about anybody. I think about one thing. We cannot let Iran have a nuclear weapon. That's all.
0: Campaign operatives everywhere are saving that clip for November, especially since inflation spiked this week to its worst level since May of 2022. So President Trump headed to China, where the man with maybe the most sway to reopen the Strait of Hormuz was waiting for him in Beijing. But Chinese President Xi Jinping put the issue of Taiwan front and center. Did any of them get what they wanted? We're going to cover all of it this hour, plus moves in the fight over redistricting, how a panicked Democratic Party is or isn't responding, and the Supreme Court decision that keeps access available to mifepristone by mail for a little while, at least. Our all-star panel joined us earlier today to talk about all of it. With us, Taylor Popolars, national political reporter at the White House for Spectrum News.
2: Great to be back.
0: Amanda Becker is here, national reporter at the 19th. Amanda, great to see you.
3: Great to be back.
0: And for the first time in the Roundup studio, Shrey Popat, politics reporter at The Guardian. Shrey, a friend of mine, great to see you.
4: Thanks for having me.
0: Great to have all of you here in the studio with us as well. By the way, I should say, we want to hear from you this hour. As always, prices, gerrymandering, whatever's on your mind, don't let me leave that out of the conversation. We don't want to leave you out of the conversation. You can email us 1A@WAMU.org, your questions and comments. Well, the inflation rate, as I mentioned, it jumped to 3.8% in April. We track the economic impact of Iran week by week here on the Roundup and on the show all week long. Amanda Becker, can you give us some context to these numbers that we got Tuesday? 3.8%. What does that mean?
3: In effect, it means that if you're not already feeling the pinch, you will be soon. So this means the consumer price index is up 3.8% year over year. Last month, it was 3.3. So that's, you know, a half point in 1 month. And also, this coincides with the first time in 3 years that U.S. wages are no longer outpacing inflation. So at the same time costs are rising, our purchasing power is actually going down. So that's a double hit to kind of the pocketbook when you're having to buy groceries, fill your car, and all those day-to-day things we need to do.
0: Shrey, that statement from the president that I played just a moment ago, that one was sticky, definitely sticky. It led newscasts, got into scrolls everywhere. What did you hear when you heard the president say he doesn't think about the financial situation of Americans even a little bit?
4: Well, first of all, I think you made a good point. I think it becomes entirely clippable. I think it also is now, it just laughs in the face, I think, of both every American, but also what every GOP strategist has been saying for the past number of months going into this election, that the A word, affordability, is going to be the thing that Americans care about and is going to propel them to the ballot box. So to say that so flagrantly, to kind of be so bold, maybe about not having the empathy, is something that I think Democrats, but also operatives, are going to be making sure they seize on going into November.
0: To be fair, let's be fair. The president seemed to be trying to make the point that Iran not having a nuclear weapon is paramount. It's the most important thing in the world, which is a fair enough point. The way it comes across and the way people will capitalize on it, politics, is different.
4: Yeah, absolutely. And I think it almost the preface to that about the nuclear weapon is obviously hugely relevant, but is also not the thing that people are going to seize on. And it's also not the thing that people hear, unfortunately, as well, when they are kind of pushed in that way.
0: And Taylor, what about Republicans? This week, we saw several Republicans break with the administration over the war. The numbers of votes against Trump's authorization for the war keep creeping up. Mm-hmm. Prices are part of that. The election is part of that. What are you hearing on Capitol Hill?
5: So overall, people might not realize we're approaching day 80 of this war. It was launched on February 20th.

0: 28th. I think it's right now day 76. And a lot of Republicans initially gave the president runway of about 60 days based on the War Powers Authorization Act and the Trump administration's justification for not going to Capitol Hill to get permission for this war. Ever since we passed that 60-day mark, there have been a growing number of Republicans, especially more moderate ones, but even some conservative ones who are, you know, a bit of foreign policy hawks who say, well, wait a second, we're now in a couple months of this and you're still saying you don't need to come to us. And that's, you know, the resistance to that is building up a bit, which I think is notable. The Trump team still insists that because of the ceasefire, they claim that the 60-day clock stopped and that the war is technically over. But a lot of Republicans are uncomfortable with that.
1: Yeah, 60-day clock. I'd rather count the votes. Three Republicans in the Senate voted to deny Trump authorization for the war this week. That number's creeping up. In the House, a similar resolution failed, but by the basest margin possible, 212 to 212, and three Republicans in the House voted to rein in Trump.
0: And there is, and you talked about the political side of this, because politics always, you know, plays a role with the midterm elections coming up. People are noticing inflation. They're noticing gas prices. They noticed the president's comment that went very viral. The next day, I was at an event that Vice President Vance held talking about healthcare fraud, but he was asked about that clippable moment. And he said, well, we don't want Iran to have a nuclear weapon, but the president and I are, of course, focused on Americans' financial situations. But that's not what the president said.
1: That's not what he said. Exactly. That may be well and true enough. They're aware of the polls like anybody else, but that's not what he said.
0: Mm-hmm.
1: Amanda, gas tax holiday is an idea the White House is floating. They're not the first. Many White Houses choose reach for this low-hanging fruit when they need relief in the economy. What about a gas tax holiday? How's that going over?
2: It's not even clear whether they could get the support from Republicans for that, because the highway fund is, they're saying it's already underfunded. You know, that's what kind of does interstate road repairs. And so it's not even clear that that will be a feasible out for the administration. And, you know, we're at a time where fuel costs are absolutely driving all of this. You know, that is driven by the war. The price increases are driven by the war in Iran. I was looking at a chart yesterday from CNBC. Year over year change in prices, gasoline is up 28.4%.
1: And the federal gas tax is 18 cents, am I right?
2: Yes. Mm-hmm. Yeah. And so, you know, my gas personally is up far more than 18 cents a gallon right now. I was really excited the other day to find it for $4.59 a gallon. You know, not too long ago, we were paying under $3. So, you know, prices are up across the board. Fruits and vegetables are up 6.1% over the same time last year. Electricity, you know, another energy cost that's being driven up by the war, 6.1%. So people are really already feeling the pinch, and they're about to more so if something doesn't change soon.
1: We put all of this in the context of Iran. Of course, there was new reporting this week on classified American assessment of Iran's military capabilities, and they show that Iran has a much more potent military left over after the devastating strikes than Secretary of Defense Pete Hegseth and the president have been telling the public. Taylor, what do we know for sure? How is the administration responding to these reports?
0: So the New York Times report, I encourage people to read it. It was pretty stunning. Just a couple of points I'll highlight from it, that Iran has been able to rebuild some of its military infrastructure. They've been able to repair certain things that were damaged, and that they basically have a missile capability that is a lot higher than the administration is repeatedly saying. The admiral, his name is Brad Cooper, who is the head of U.S. Central Command, was actually testifying before senators on Thursday and was asked about this, and he repeated the administration's message that we have in many ways destroyed Iran's military capability. He argued that it would take a generation for them to rebuild their navy. But a follow-up question by the top Democrat on the committee, Jack Reed from Rhode Island, he said, but is Iran still a threat to its neighbors? And the admiral said, yes, in certain ways, and we're working on that.
1: The assessment also said that Iran has operational access to 30 of its 33 missile batteries around the strait, which is where the action is right now.
0: Exactly. And that's what's led to this rise in oil prices. What's striking Thursday into Friday overnight, as President Trump left Beijing, he spoke with reporters on Air Force One, and David Sanger, a legendary national security correspondent for the Times, was part of the press pool. And the president went after David Sanger pretty spectacularly and said that in his view, it is treasonous what the New York Times reported, because he said, we have beaten Iran militarily, and any assessment by anybody being reported reported that it's not the case is treasonous, in my view, which is a stunning statement for any president to make. So the president repeats that they have no Navy, they have no Air Force, we've destroyed their military capabilities. But his own intelligence community, according to this New York Times reporting, is saying that's not necessarily the case. They've been set back a lot, but they're not destroyed militarily, and they're still having an impact on the Strait.
1: This isn't the international roundup, but it has domestic implications. The president goes to China, Shrey, chips, farmers, all of these issues are supposed to be number one. And it turns out, really, Iran overshadowed pretty much the whole thing, at least from this country's perspective.
3: Completely. And, you know, I think in many ways, the president used this trip to be something that, you know, shows that the U.S. relationship doesn't cause China to the relationship with China to falter. But also this sense that, you know, how can we use China right now as leverage against Tehran? How can we project that this strong relationship is going to stop this oil coming into China from Iran? It's also kind of confusing as well about, you know, what the president was actually able to achieve. I think projecting this idea of the relationship is great, we got lots out of it, was always shrouded in this idea of pretty opaque kind of concessions or achievements. You know, 200 Boeing aircrafts being bought, you know, possibly more. It's not really clear about what was actually achieved on this little excursion.
1: We're going to take a quick break. We got this email from Don back on the issue of prices and the war. If all that matters is nukes in Iran, didn't we have a better handle on that before Trump quit the nuclear accords and later created all this drama? Don, thanks for the comment. Amanda Becker is here, Shrey Popat and Taylor Popolars from Spectre News. Coming up, Virginia Democrats appeal to the Supreme Court over redistricting. Plus, that news quiz, you can reach out to us, 1A at WAMU.org. I'm Todd Zwillick.

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1: Hey, it's Austin Kraus. 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Later, actor and comedian Martin Short has a new Netflix documentary, and he's not afraid to get deep. 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
2: The June primaries are nearly here. Incumbent L.A. Mayor Karen Bass is trying to keep her seat against a crowded set of challengers.
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2: 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County Sheriff's race looks to reclaim the position that he lost years ago.
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7: Welcome back. It's the News Roundup. I'm Todd Zwillick. Now, each week here on 1A, you know that we love to challenge you with our news quiz. Last week, we asked you about media mogul and philanthropist Ted Turner, who passed away recently, age 87. He was the founder of CNN. He pioneered the 24-hour news cycle of today. But he was also a philanthropist who supported environmental causes, including the creation of an iconic children's cartoon. And the question was, which beloved kid's character did Ted Turner help create? The answer, the great Captain Planet. Everybody knows Captain Planet, our winner this week, Lexi Trice from Miami, Florida. Congratulations, Lexi. Your 1A swag is on the way to the Sunshine State. Now, for this week's question, we take you all the way to Chicago. For a little bit of good news, the city has a couple of new two-legged residents. They're unlike any that the city has seen for half a century. The first person

0: spot one of these arrivals told the AP, here's a quote, "Lo and behold, this little fuzzy head sticks up and we were just ecstatic." What fuzzy head is he talking about? Who are these two new Chicago residents? Leave us your answer using the 1A Vox Pop app or visit today's show page at the1a.org. No Googling, no AIing. We don't accept it, but we will accept entries until midnight on Sunday. So good luck. Back to the roundup now. Amanda Becker is here, Taylor Popolars, and Trey Popit, politics reporter at The Guardian. They joined us earlier today. Well, here's what we know about elections in America. The rules should be clear and predictable, and lately, they've been the opposite. We've been covering all of the rulings and redraws and recriminations here on 1A. First, there's the national redistricting war started by Donald Trump and Texas Republicans. This week, Democratic officials in Virginia are asking the Supreme Court to come to their rescue and save their redistricting plan. Here's how we got here. Last month, Virginia voters passed a new map that could net Democrats as many as four additional congressional seats. Again, all part of a highly unusual redistricting arms race. Last Friday, the Virginia Supreme Court shocked Democrats when it struck down the new map in a 4-3 ruling, saying the Democrats didn't properly include the referendum on their ballot. Now Dems have gone to SCOTUS for a Hail Mary, Taylor. What's at stake here for them? And is there really a Hail Mary chance that this Supreme Court rules in favor of Virginia Democrats against their own state Supreme Court?
1: So what's at stake is, as you mentioned, there's this broader kind of back and forth between both parties, basically going to any state that they can to say, oh, let's you know, erase our opponent's congressional districts and redraw them for our own party's benefit. And in Virginia, they tried to do that. They had that vote. And essentially, Democrats are going to the Supreme Court saying, we had a vote and we had the residents of the Commonwealth weigh in and they were okay with kind of disrupting the redistricting process and doing this mid-decade redistricting.
0: So, yeah.
1: Go ahead.
0: Well, I was just going to say that that's the one half of this is the redistricting war. Mm-hmm. Trump, Texas, Missouri, Florida, state after state after state, Virginia gets involved, and now Dems are trying to save it. At the same time, separately, there's the fallout from the court's ruling that gutted what remained of the Voting Rights Act. GOP legislatures across the South are now racing to eliminate majority black districts. And this week, the Supreme Court went further and cleared the way for Alabama to enact a new House map ahead of the midterms and to eliminate one of its two majority black congressional districts. Here's Democratic Representative Shamari Figures. He represents one of the Alabama predominantly black districts at stake here.
2: This certainly is about race at the end of the day, because I'll tell you who's not going to have a legitimate opportunity to have representation in our congressional maps, who's not going to have a legitimate opportunity to have significant representation in our state legislative maps. That's going to be black people who make up about nearly a third of the population in the state of Alabama. They will effectively have zero opportunities when it's all said and done, because they'll come for the other seat soon as well.
0: Amanda Becker, you're in Alabama right now reporting. The state primary is set for next week, May 19th. What exactly is going on?
3: A lot of confusion. That's what's going on. So a lot of national civil rights groups are coming to Selma and Montgomery this weekend as kind of a show of pushback against the Supreme Court's decision in Calais, which, you know, finished kind of gutting the Voting Rights Act by making some changes to how Section 2 is used. This is all happening, though, as you said, several days before a primary election. Alabama does not have early voting. It's one of only a few states that doesn't, but it has already mailed absentee ballots. But it's only part of the election that is happening next week. So they are pushing the voting in the primaries for the four congressional seats they've redrawn until August. So while this kind of big visibility push is happening from the national civil rights community here in Atlanta this weekend, local, you know, people doing Get Out the Vote and local voting rights activists are also contending with an education campaign they need to wage over the next 3 days to explain to people that not all of these elections are being pushed to August, just some of them. And, you know, voters still need to show up in other down ballot races and to vote in the districts that are not being changed. You know, and representative figures just noted, you know, nearly a third of the state's population is Black. There are 7 House seats. Right now, 2 are majority Black, and this new map would take it down to 1.
0: So that's the story in Alabama, but this is going on across the South, Tennessee, Louisiana, of course, where the Calley decision was located. Then there's South Carolina. This week, 5 South Carolina Republican state senators split with their party, refused to go along with a measure to redraw their congressional map. Then South Carolina Republican Governor Henry McMaster responded by saying he plans to call the state legislature back for a special session to redraw those very maps. And the point here is to try to carve up the state's only majority Black district just before the midterm elections. It's currently represented by longtime Congressman Jim Clyburn, spent years in the Democratic House leadership. Shrey, why did these several GOP lawmakers buck their party and say they're not going along?
4: Yeah, it's interesting because unlike Tennessee, Louisiana, Alabama, some of South Carolina's Republicans have been a little bit more lukewarm about the idea of mid-decade redistricting, mainly because they're skeptical that this new map would guarantee one more Republican-leaning congressional district, but ultimately it would dilute a lot of Republican power across the rest of the state. It would actually shift that out to other possibly, you know, strongholds with some Democratic support, like Nancy Mace's district, for example. So this is idea that this actually isn't going to be the win as it might be in some of the other southern states, as it could be, you know, in South Carolina.
1: The Jim Clyburn has said, even though he's in his mid-80s, he has insisted that he's going to run for re-election no matter what. And he's used very strong language. He said this is about bringing back Jim Crow era, you know, discrimination against Black voters. So it's going to be striking to see what happens in that special session. And just to kind of circle back, because we were talking about Virginia, Todd, I think one of the points to highlight is the tensions between these court decisions at the state level and now that the Supreme Court, like in Virginia, is being looped in. Republicans in Virginia are basically saying to the Supreme Court, you should look at how Democrats in Virginia handled this, and you should. They acknowledged that this was a Virginia-specific issue and that the Supreme Court basically should not be weighing in. So now it's like the Republicans are saying, well, the Democrats, you know, did this for their own good in Virginia, but we want the Supreme Court to weigh in on this at a national level. But all of this is in the context of the Louisiana case. And you're seeing just the trickle down effect happening in each of these states. And as Amanda highlighted, it is so confusing for voters because they're going to have primaries coming up where, oh, it's your state legislative races, but not your congressional runs. The congressional ones might be later. Those members don't know where they're running, et cetera, et cetera.
0: We got this from Paul in Wichita, Kansas, who says Democrats will mostly sit on their hands as Republicans cheat their way to more seats in Congress. Why? Because spineless Democrats have no strategy beyond we're not as bad as Republicans. Democrats are the good cop in an endless good cop, bad cop routine that the two parties have been doing for ages. Amanda Becker, how do Democrats plan to respond given the Supreme Court ruling in Calais and the separate but related torrent of redistricting started by Trump and Republicans in Texas?
3: So there's not much they can do at the federal level. I mean, in Washington, they've tried to pass the John Lewis Voting Rights Act. Multiple times Democrats have. They have not been able to do that. To many, that would still be the best path forward at the congressional level. So we're really going to have to look to see what various states do. Now, California already, you know, got a new kind of redistricting effort approved. But a lot of Democratic-led states in recent years have, as a kind of like good government approach, made it harder to redistrict and made it harder to do partisan redistricting. So it remains to be seen whether they're going to be able to match, so to speak, what Republicans are doing. There are fewer states where Democrats could gerrymander to pick up the type of seats that we're now seeing Republicans try and pick up with their redrawing of the maps in the South. So it really remains to be seen and will happen on a state-by-state basis. Now, ultimately, all of this runs the risk, if you talk to civil rights experts of kind of in democracy experts, of undermining voter confidence in this process, because this is all playing out in some cases while voting is already underway in some states. And so if you don't feel like your vote is going to matter, you know, why show up? And it starts to undermine the process.
0: And that's what's at stake. You know, we talk about seats. We talk about partisan advantage. We count seats. That makes sense politically. What Amanda's referring to is what's at stake for voters and for the health of democracy when this type of last minute redraw regardless of the justification, goes on in America. Confusing situation and a feeling of disenfranchisement. We got this from Jim. I'm a constituent in South Carolina. This is so unfair because this will leave the only black district with no voice since Jim Clyburn's district will be dismantled to favor Republicans only. This gerrymandering is unfair. It's unjust. Doesn't represent the voice of all South Carolinians. And Jim, I think you put your finger on the tyranny of this redistricting, regardless of the justification right there. On Monday, for the next installment of our weekly politics series, If You Can Keep It, we're going to bring you part two of our conversation about the changes, about changes in the courts, what they mean for democracy, how these rulings on gerrymandering and racial gerrymandering have impacted the public's impression of the court, and if it's time for reform. Part two of that conversation with Jen and me and with you on Monday here on 1A for If You Can Keep It. In the meantime, Taylor Poppelaars is here with Spectrum News, Sheree Puppet from The Guardian, and the 19th's Amanda Becker. I'm Todd Zwillick. This is 1A. Speaking of the Supreme Court is preserving access to mifepristone. That's the drug used in the most common method of medical abortion in the United States. This week, the court blocked a lower court ruling that would have required in-person doctor visits and ended mail delivery of the pill, at least while a lawsuit from Louisiana plays out. Amanda, what does this ruling mean in practice? It landed just days after the FDA commissioner step down. We'll talk about him in a minute. What does this ruling, though, mean for access across America?
3: It means for now you can still use telehealth appointments to get a prescription for mifepristone, which is one of the two drugs commonly used in most medication abortions. Now, this was very confusing yesterday. For a very brief period, it seemed like the national ban on telehealth dispensing was going to take effect. Then they said, no, you know, this will remain, access will remain while this lawsuit continues. Now, going after medication abortion and mifepristone specifically has been a huge priority of the anti-abortion movement post-Dobbs. We've actually seen an increase in abortions since the fall of Roe. A lot of that is because of access to telehealth that you can use maybe in a state that has an abortion ban to get access to these drugs and have them shipped to you. So this is why it's such a high priority, and we'll be all watching this case very closely, people who cover this and work in this area, to see what happens.
0: You stress that it's temporary while the case is being adjudicated. Just briefly, what's the timeline for how long that might take?
3: You know, normally we get decisions before the term ends, so that would be this summer. But, you know, we never really know what day. Sometimes they push it later into the summer. It really depends. The past few years at the Supreme Court have been somewhat unpredictable in terms of when you get decisions from the court.
0: Well, one of the locations of controversy over mifepristone has been the FDA, the Food and Drug Administration. And as I mentioned, this week, FDA Commissioner Marty McCary resigned in part over pressure from anti-abortion groups who targeted him for, they said, not acting fast enough to restrict the abortion pill. That happened on Tuesday. It ends a rocky tenure marked by staff departures, industry pushback, clashes with the White House. President Trump named Kyle Diamantis, who oversees the agency's food programs, as acting chief at the FDA. Sheree, walk us through what happened with McCary's resignation, McCary, I should say, and why he's out.
4: Yeah, I mean, it's been, as you mentioned, like, so this rocky relationship with the administration, and it particularly over his refusal to, I guess, approve fruit-flavored vapes, which has been a big part of the administration's push. The FDA actually last week authorized the first sort of fruit-flavored vapes for adults 21 and over. Trump has kind of long said he wants to, quote, save vaping. And, you know, allies of McCary have sort of said that he kind of quit in many ways on principle after this friction. But as you mentioned, also, it's part of this wider issue at the FDA, but also HHS agencies more broadly. They have been roiled by turmoil pretty much since RFK Jr. took the department's mantle. As you mentioned, there have been research publications about the vaccine safety on shingles and COVID that have been stopped. Top public health experts have left the agency. Pattern of, like, not letting people have access to that information.
0: And it's not just the FDA, because now the FDA, the Centers for Disease Control, and the Surgeon General's office, all without a permanent head at this point. Basically, our public health infrastructure headless at a moment when the country is tracking a rare and deadly virus outbreak. That's hantavirus, of course. Amanda, what's the latest on hantavirus, what health officials are saying? In a minute, we're going to talk about Taylor's recent conversations with the acting head of the CDC and what he's gotten out of those conversations. What do we know about the people quarantined, potential spread, and what officials want us to think about hantavirus?
3: Yeah, so there are 16 people, I think, quarantined in Nebraska right now and two in Atlanta, Georgia. Despite that, officials continue to say that the risk to the rest of the country remains low. They have these individuals in biocontainment units. One of the symptomatic individuals in Atlanta actually tested negative for the type that spreads human to human. They have another type of hantavirus. So right now, DHHS is saying, you know, remain calm. This is not a huge risk to the rest of the country.
0: We're going to take a break. When we come back, Taylor, we're going to talk a little bit about your conversation with the acting head of the CDC and what they're saying about hantavirus. But one thing that's been remarkable over this last, you know, week to 2 weeks is really how low profile administration officials have been overall. Normally during an outbreak, federal health officials are on every TV screen. I mean, they have we've been hearing a lot from private sector epidemiologists, not a ton from federal health officials at all.
1: No, they've chosen not to amplify it right now amidst the war with Iran, the president's trip to China, so much else going on. But as we'll talk about with the acting CDC director, he really tried to downplay the overall public health threat of hantavirus. And I think that's reflective in the messaging.
0: That's Taylor Popolars, national political reporter at the White House for Spectrum News. Shrey Popat, politics reporter at The Guardian is here. And Amanda Becker, national reporter at The 19th. Stay with us. We'll talk more about the CDC and hantavirus. And also talk about Christian nationalism on our National Mall coming this weekend. Stick with us. I'm Todd Zwillick. This is 1A.

0: On the next Fresh Air, we remember Pulitzer Prize-winning journalist Philip Caputo. He wrote the acclaimed 1977 memoir, A Rumor of War, about leading a Marine platoon in the Vietnam War. And we listened to our 1985 interview with Sir David Attenborough. He made the popular Life on Earth nature documentaries and more. He turned 100 this month. 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
5: Welcome back. It's the Friday News Roundup. I'm Todd Zwillick. Taylor Popolars is here. Spectrum News, Amanda Becker, national reporter at the 19th, and Trey Popat from The Guardian. They joined us earlier today. Taylor, before we took a break, we were talking about hantavirus. We were talking about the relative, not complete, but relative low profile of federal health officials during public concern over hantavirus from the ship where passengers came back to America. Now, you spoke with acting CDC Director Jay Bhattacharya this week. Here's a little bit of what he said to you.
6: I view it as my job to help to make sure that the CDC is worthy of that trust and to help restore that trust. I think the way you do that is just be honest about what's happening, what we know, what we don't know, don't act like people that would like public health is on top of society. We're here to walk along society, and when there's a problem, to help.
5: Democrats, including Senate Minority Leader Chuck Schumer, say, don't.

0: cuts, especially eliminating the CDC's vessel sanitation program, weaken the government's ability to respond to this particular outbreak. How did Bhattacharya respond to that?
1: Yeah, we asked him directly about a letter that Senate Minority Leader Chuck Schumer sent to the administration outlining kind of two prongs as it relates to cruise ships, that vessel sanitation program being impacted by DOGE, and then there are basically port stations that the CDC helps fund that allows health officials to monitor ships that are coming in and out. And Dr. Bhattacharya told us flat out that he doesn't think it has anything to do with hantavirus because he said the cruise ship that has been at the center of this outbreak is from the Netherlands. And he said, we would not, as the U.S., because it's not a U.S. flagged ship, we wouldn't have had the ability to board that ship, to try to check it while it was floating in the ocean dealing with this outbreak. And he said there's been no incidences of cruise ships or other cargo ships coming into U.S. ports and having those outbreaks. So he pushed back on that and claimed that the administration is on top of it.
0: Bhattacharya is acting at the CDC. He's also running the National Institutes of Health. Mm-hmm. Public health officials, epidemiologists, experts who have experience in the CDC, decades experience, keep going out into the world and saying these cuts are a disaster. They're a disaster for the agency. They're a disaster for public health. Attacks on the vaccine schedule are a disaster for public health. That's their view. What did he have to say about the new face of the CDC and the Trump administration?
1: So it's interesting. First off, he reminded me that during the coronavirus pandemic, he was a prominent doctor at Stanford University, and he was extremely critical of the federal government's approach to COVID. He was against the lockdowns. He was against masking children. And he said, I came into this job being skeptical of the CDC and kind of its overarching hold on public health, and I'm trying to backtrack that. But to your point, he acknowledged that this is a temporary job for him. He's only been acting director for about 2.5 months. He's also NIH director. And he said flat out to me, it's been a lot trying to juggle. He has to fly down to Atlanta, where the CDC is headquartered, once a week, in addition to tracking everything else. But he says over and over again, criticisms of DOGE, he claimed, are not impacting the broader public health response from the government for hantavirus and others. He says things are chugging along well.
0: Well, we talk about the federal government's impact on public health. This week, the Trump administration announced it's withholding $1.3 billion in Medicaid payments from California. There it's called Medi-Cal. Amanda Becker, what's driving this?
2: Yeah, so this is part of the administration's broader war on fraud and kind of our social safety net programs. And Medicare and Medicaid have been swept up into that, along with kind of the child care centers in Minneapolis. We saw that they were focused on where there had been some reports of fraud, although not to the extent that the administration has suggested. But so far, we've seen these cuts and threats of cuts in states led by Democrats. Now, these are not the states that exclusively have some of the highest error or fraud rates in the country. So it raises the question of whether these are just political attacks to kind of put blue states in their place, so to speak. When they were talking about it this week, Dr. Oz was saying, you know, he was focused on California's hospice industry, specifically hospice care that allows you to remain in your home. Of course, this is end of life care. And so, you know, California is saying, you know, it's costing more money, not because there's more fraud, but because we have higher caseloads. People get higher hourly wages in terms of the medical workers in California. It's an expensive state. And they're working more hours to deal with more complex cases. So this focus on in-home healthcare spending and also hospice is really at the heart of what they're going after in California specifically.
0: Shrey, Amanda mentions this new White House push on fraud so far has focused on Minnesota. Notably, it's focused on California. How do we go about separating? Fraud is bad. Everybody wants to crack down on fraud. Politicians all the time, instead of making hard choices about high dollar benefit programs, they go after fraud. It's the oldest trick in the book. How do we balance that with what Amanda is pointing to, which is also, hey, go after California and fraud. You also have the side benefit of dinging Gavin Newsom, who wants to run for president.
3: Yeah, and I think also you mentioned that earlier, Manja mentioned Minnesota as well. I think you can't separate, even though this administration talks about going after red states and going after blue states. Predominantly, we've seen it go after blue states whose policy decisions run counter to what this administration wants. I think, you know, Minnesota was probably a prime example of that. It ended up with an immigration crackdown. So, you know, I think it's, yeah.
1: I was at the vice president's announcement, and I asked him, because when President Trump named him fraud czar, he said in his post that they would primarily focus on blue states that were being run by crooked Democrats. And I said to the vice president, who emphasized...
0: So he just said it.
1: Vance emphasized in his press conference over and over again, we don't want this to be partisan. He said, for example, his home state of Ohio, that's largely a red state, they're cooperating and that they're working with them. He complimented Maryland for cooperating. But at one point I said to Vance, does the president's message undercut what you're saying? And he said, no, I don't worry about that, because he's talking about crooked governors. And of course, if you have a crooked governor, they're not going to work with us. The answer was much longer, but he alluded to the fact that this, in their view, is not partisan, even though President Trump is clearly saying focus on the Democratic governors.
0: All right. Well, sometimes you just got to pray, or whatever that means to you. Some people it means one thing, to some people it means another. But the White House has a view, a clear view on what it means to pray in America, hosting an all-day prayer festival on the National Mall this Sunday in Washington, D.C., a 9-hour event featuring overwhelmingly Christian speakers, most of them evangelicals. According to the Washington Post, the administration is using this event to reflect the idea that the founders wanted the country to be explicitly Christian. Taxpayer money is being set aside for the 250th anniversary. It's paying for part of the cost for this explicitly religious event. Defense Secretary Pete Hegseth, Secretary of State and National Security Advisor, and former acting archivist Marco Rubio are also scheduled to speak. Taylor, I just want to ask how unusual it is. It's not unusual for White Houses to promote prayer. We have prayer breakfasts all the time. How unusual is it to have an explicitly nationalist setting, the National Mall, mixed with a very specific form of Christian belief?
1: It's unusual in the form of an event this formal and to have many high-ranking administration officials attending it. It's not unusual that a presidential administration publicly acknowledges its faith. President Joe Biden famously went home to Delaware every weekend and went to Catholic Mass. What's been striking, and the Iran war keeps coming up, but if people have watched the Pentagon briefings that Secretary Hegseth and the chairman of the Joint Chiefs of Staff, General Dan Kane, have held every few days, Hegseth starts off every briefing with a very religiously focused message.
0: During a war.
1: During a war.
0: Against a Muslim country.
1: And he has made very clear in his quotes that he said on camera that he views that this is kind of a religious mission that the administration is pursuing. And that has rang a lot of alarm bells for national security officials, who say that is not normal within the walls of the Pentagon for an official to be talking about. So it's not unusual for Hegseth, but it is unusual in the broader
0: sense. I also read that Hegseth's pastor, Douglas Wilson, who has made comments saying that slavery is permissible, even demanded in the Bible, so that's just biblical, will also be speaking at this event.
1: And Hegseth has been surrounded by a lot of controversial religious advisors who have talked about women voting, the role of women in daily life. So it is notable, because that's not normally associated with a defense secretary.
0: Well, the Trump administration chose One Nation Under God as the theme for the 250th anniversary. On Tuesday, we're going to be broadcasting in front of a live audience at Katz an auditorium at American University in Washington, D.C., in partnership with Religion News Service. And we'd love to hear from you. What does this day of prayer mean for Americans of non-Christian faiths, or with no religious faith at all? And is the president promoting Christian nationalism rather than religious freedom? We want your view. Email us your thoughts, 1A@WAMU.org. Let's make sure we don't leave Capitol Hill on the table. Let's make sure we don't leave Kash Patel on the table in his appearance at a congressional hearing on Tuesday that was at times explosive, at other times filled with blatant disinformation. Kash Patel, in front of senators, he came ready with a burn book to burn senators asking tough questions. Then with Maryland Democratic Senator Chris Van Hollen, well, he came at Kash over reporting and allegations of the director's excessive drinking.
4: Director of the FBI apparently does not want to answer the question about whether or not it's a crime to lie to Congress, and I find that extremely troubling.
5: I find it troubling that you lie to the American
4: with
5: people
4: law enforcement
5: every day.
4: You are a disgrace, Mr. Director.
0: Amanda Becker, Kash Patel has sued The Atlantic over its reporting that he's been seen drinking excessively, bouts of unexplained absences, a staff unable to reach him or find him at certain times. What else did we learn from this hearing?
2: Well, a lot of it did focus on his drinking or not drinking, according to him. All of this is, of course, time to us all finding out that he has his own personalized bourbon stash that he hands out when he's going to meetings and traveling. But he was also asked about, for example, the issuance of subpoenas to reporters covering the war in Iran, which we touched on earlier. Asked whether that was appropriate and their handling of other, justice matters and investigations. So it wasn't all focused on alcohol and that, but a lot of it was actually, and a lot of some of the most tense exchanges.
0: Shrey, the FBI director also came armed with disinformation. He repeatedly referred to Kilmar Abrego Garcia, the Salvadoran national, according to courts, illegally deported from this country, as a gangbanging rapist. He has not been convicted of any of those things. Mm-hmm. And the director of the FBI in charge of law enforcement said it over and over.

0: You could be one of our Spring Super Sweeps winners. 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
1: The June primaries are nearly here, and the stakes are high for two big local races, the one for L.A. mayor and for L.A. County sheriff. 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
2: It was completely false, a distortion of publicly available information, and it was actually part of the senator's most recent campaign spending report. And it was a full event and catering, but it was just part of that.
3: That's Sheree Popat from The Guardian, Amanda Beckers here, and Taylor Popolars. I'm Todd Zwillick. This is 1A. We got this question from Diane in Syracuse, who says, can Americans stop President Trump from succeeding at suing the IRS? Well, good question, Diane, because we want to talk about that case. The New York Times is reporting that the IRS is considering settling in President Trump's $10 billion lawsuit against the IRS. Now, the president alleges the government failed to protect his tax information from being leaked to the media. Last month, a federal judge questioned if the president can sue an agency he oversees. Now, Taylor, let's be clear. The president sued the IRS, which he controls, forcing a defense from the Justice Department, which he also controls, while he's demanding to be paid with taxpayer money. Do I have the case about right? Where is this headed?
4: You do have it right, and it's very unprecedented, so it's a bit hard to plot out what could happen. I do want to point out an ABC News report that was published Thursday night, and it's really striking. I just want to read the headline of it. President Trump is expected to drop his $10 billion lawsuit against the IRS in exchange for the creation of a $1.7 billion fund to compensate allies who claim they were wrongfully targeted by the Biden administration. So ABC is saying that the president would drop this lawsuit and then have access to a taxpayer fund so that
3: he would control, presumably.
4: That he would control. And ABC maps out how he would have specific control over who served basically on the board for this fund, and that aggrieved allies of his could come and say, I feel like I was targeted from the previous administration. I deserve compensation for that. This is just being proposed, apparently. It hasn't happened yet.
3: A $1.7 billion fund that he would control to send taxpayer payments to his political allies.
4: That is what ABC
3: What could possibly go wrong?
4: It's just what's striking about it. People rightfully asked questions during the Biden administration about Hunter Biden's role in the family and how Hunter Biden at times was maybe trying to capitalize on his family's name while his father was in office. This is something that just blows that out of the water in terms of size, proportion, and taxpayer dollars. But because of all the news going on, it kind of falls under the radar.
3: All right. Well, we got to go. I want to go around the room for a quick reporter's notebook, find out what stories you're watching for the next week. We got this from John, who wants to know, why aren't we mentioning that Trump is visibly sleeping during press events after long nights of rage posting untrue, often racist, obscene, sometimes blasphemous screeds? I resent the normalizing accorded to him. And John, I can tell you in my notebook is to continue to watch the president's behavior. It is a vital part of the presidency. His own behavior is a vital part of reading how he approaches the presidency. And just know that around this table, we haven't forgotten that story. We got just a quick minute. Amanda, you go first. What's on your radar?
5: I am continuing to watch the redistricting fights in the South. And also, if we get anything from the Supreme Court, you know, there are still big cases outstanding, birthright citizenship among them. And I should have mentioned earlier, actually, the medication abortion case has not been argued yet. So that's just still there at an emergency level. So it would be a very long time before that is completely resolved. But we could hear more from
3: Sure.
2: I'm focused on the Louisiana Senate primary that's coming up on Saturday. We've got three Republicans in this very, very contested race. Trump backed Julia Letlow, congresswoman, endorsed by him, challenging Bill Cassidy, kind of an embattled senator, notable Trump foe, one of the only three sitting Republican senators who voted to impeach him in 2022. Yeah.
4: Gas prices and the broader economic impact of the war and how President Trump acknowledges it. Farmers especially are in crisis right now, and the president is not really acknowledging that to them publicly.
3: Did he bring anything back for American farmers from China? Is it just soybeans?
4: He claimed that China's going to buy a lot more soybeans, but he wouldn't provide more details beyond that.
3: We don't know how many. Mm-hmm. And the $12 billion Trump has already put up for farmers to compensate them for the impact of his tariff campaign.
4: Yes, completely separate from the war. But the war is having such an impact on fertilizer and on the food chain overall. And it's something that in many ways has been underreported.
3: What a wild week and what a great panel.

0: I want to thank you all for being here. Amanda Becker, national reporter at the 19th. Taylor Poffelaars, national political reporter at the White House for Spectrum News. And Shrey Popat, politics reporter at The Guardian. First time in the roundup, Shrey. Thank you so much.
1: Thank you.
0: Mike Kidd is our sound designer and engineer. Chris Castano is our digital editor. Maya Garg is our senior managing producer. Alexandra Boti is our senior supervising producer. Aileen Humphreys is our senior producer and editor of 1A On Demand. And Thomas Liu produces our podcast. Special thanks to Matthew Simonson for additional on-demand support this week. This program comes to you from WAMU, part of American University in Washington, distributed by NPR. I'm Todd Zwillick. Have a great weekend. This is 1A.
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4: 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Jacob Margolis here. Thanks so much for hanging out with us this Friday night. Up next is Fresh Air. 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
10: From WHYY in Philadelphia, this is Fresh Air. I'm David B. Cooley. Today, we remember Philip Caputo, who wrote an acclaimed and unflinching memoir about leading a Marine platoon during the Vietnam War. It taught him a painful truth.
11: When I was in Vietnam, I had discovered that I had a capacity to be violent and dark in my actions in a way that totally shocked me.
10: He went on to become a Pulitzer Prize-winning journalist. Also, celebrated naturalist and nature documentarian Sir David Attenborough, he turned 100 this month. What do you do when a wild animal comes after you?
12: All I know is that when the rhinoceros charges, you find yourself 12 foot up a tree that has no branches beneath you, and you can't imagine how you got there.
10: And John Powers reviews the new film, The Wizard of the Kremlin. First, the news.
13: Live from NPR News, I'm Dale Willman. The Supreme Court late today rejected Virginia's request to use a new congressional map that favored Democrats in all but one of that state's congressional seats. It was a key part of the effort by Democrats to counter a Republican wave of redistricting set off by President Trump, along with a Supreme Court decision that largely gutted the last remaining provision of the landmark Voting Rights Act. NPR's Nina Totenberg has our reports.
14: The new map was approved by Virginia voters in an April referendum, but the state's Supreme Court, by a 4-3 vote, invalidated the referendum because the court said state legislators had failed to follow the proper procedures under the state constitution. Virginia Democrats and the state attorney general appealed to the Supreme Court, contending that the state court decision overrode the will of the people. But in a one-sentence order, the high court refused, without explanation, to intervene in the case. Nina Totenberg, NPR News, Washington.

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2: Hey, it's Austin Cross in for Larry Mantle. Next time on Film Week, the fantastical revenge thriller Is God Is, with a stacked cast. Sterling K. Brown, Janelle Monáe, Vivica A. Fox. Later, Martin Short has a documentary out on Netflix. It's a sincere and intimate look at the comedic actor's life. And Movies on Film are having a moment. We'll talk to a couple projectionists about the challenges of working with vintage prints. That and more next time on Film Week on LA's 89.3.
3: The June primaries are nearly here. Incumbent L.A. Mayor Karen Bass is trying to keep her seat against a crowded set of challengers.
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7: This is Science Friday. I'm Flora Lichtman. Have you noticed that your appliances have suddenly begun to serenade you? Listen to this washing machine play Schubert.

0: And it's not this one diva. Many new dishwashers, dryers, vacuums have sonic signatures. So why are so many brands turning to sound to try to make their products sing? And who are the composers making music for your Roomba or your washing machine? Well, my next guests. Audrey Arbini has composed for Whirlpool, KitchenAid, and the London Olympic Games, and also Microsoft Xbox 360. She's the owner and executive producer of AudioBrain. And Joel Beckerman is a composer and founder of Made Music Studio. He's composed for NFL, IMAX, Roomba, AT&T. And he also wrote a book called The Sonic Boom, How Sound Transforms the Way We Think, Feel, and Buy. Audrey, Joel, thank you for being here.
1: Thank you for having us.
2: Appreciate it.
0: Okay, why are my appliances suddenly making music? How did we get here?
1: In my opinion, we got here for several reasons. One, because technology is now capable of putting interesting kinds of sounds into devices that aren't just pings and blips. Number two, the marketplace is so saturated and crowded that people want to differentiate. And three is the overall customer experience.
2: I think the real, I almost want to jump to the problem. The problem is there is so much of this now. And, you know, a while back, it actually was really valuable to people. You know, brands could really stand out. Customer experience really benefited. But in a lot of ways, everything's making too many sounds and it's too loud and too long. They're not thinking about sound in the totality of somebody's day, but thinking about just the sound of their product.
0: They're adding literal bells and whistles just to be a bell and whistle.
2: And to shout out loud. Everyone's shouting for attention, right? The question is, how can you, as Audrey was saying, differentiate, provide great experiences? But it's just, we're overwhelmed. We're overrun by sound now.
0: Let's get into an example. I want to play this washing machine song again that we heard in the intro.

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2: Hey everyone, Jacob Margolis here. A minute before 10 o'clock, the good news is Film Week is next. And then at 11, we got your munchies cure with the splendid table here on LA'ist 89.3.
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8: From the Moen Broadcast Center, it's Film Week. I'm Austin Cross. In this week for Larry Mantle, we have a packed show today. Our critics will weigh in on Is God Is. It follows two sisters on a road of revenge, hunting down their father. It's a fantastical, sometimes horrific journey with a stacked cast. Sterling K. Brown, Janelle Monáe, Vivica A. Fox. We're going to get the critics' take. Also out this week, a new Netflix documentary on actor and comedian Martin Short. It's a personal, intimate look at the star of Only Murderers in the Building. A little later, we'll talk film. You know, a lot of LA's repertory theaters still use it when screening movies. We're going to talk to a couple of projectionists about the challenges and joys of working with film prints and the newfound interest in shooting on film. That's all coming up today on Film Week, right after the news.
9: Live from NPR News, I'm Dale Willman. President Trump says the U.S. forces have killed one of the top leaders of ISIS. In a social media post Friday night, Trump said a joint U.S. Nigerian mission led to the death of Abu Bilal al-Manuki. He was the second in command of ISIS. Trump says the military action took place in Nigeria. President Trump headed home to the U.S. Friday after 3 days of meetings with China's president in Beijing. The two leaders discussed trade and the war with Iran. Speaking on Fox News Friday night, Trump talked about the most significant thing he got from the trip.
10: I think the most important thing is relationship. It's all about relationship. I have a very good relationship with President Xi and with China. And it sounds like something that doesn't mean anything, but it's everything. And deal making and problems we've solved. The two of us have solved a lot of problems between that somebody else would have maybe done very badly with.
9: The U.S. relationship with China dominated some of the discussions. On his way home, Trump suggested to reporters he may now rethink a planned major arms deal with Taiwan that he approved in December. Workers for the nation's largest commuter railroad are on strike. As Stephen Nusson of member station WNYC reports, this is the first such strike at New York's Long Island Railroad in more than 30 years.
11: Five unions representing more than half the Long Island Railroad workers walked off the job at 12:01 a.m. They've been locked in a bitter dispute with the Metropolitan Transportation Authority over their last contract. The unions want a 5% raise in the final year. The MTA says it's too much money, and if it does agree to that, they want major changes to work rules to pay for it. As a result, nearly 300,000 daily commuters will have to find a different way to get into Manhattan. The agency is running shuttle buses during the morning and evening rush, but there won't be enough for everyone. Governor Kathy Hochul is urging residents to work from home if they can. For NPR News, I'm Stephen Nesson in New York.
9: President Trump says China has agreed to buy more agriculture products from the U.S., but Beijing hasn't confirmed that, which leaves some U.S. soybean farmers disappointed. NPR's Windsor Johnston has our reports.
12: Caleb Ragland is a soybean farmer in Kentucky who voted for Trump. He says growers are struggling to compete while China increasingly turns to countries like Brazil for soybeans.
13: Once they make that investment and they leave, it's going to be hard for us to get them back. As a farmer, that's concerning to me.
12: Ragland says farmers want more than promises from trade talks. They want action.
13: We don't just need commitments that are made with lips and put down on paper. We need to see beans floating across the ocean and going to China.
12: Trump says farmers will be happy with his trade deals and predicts China will buy billions of dollars worth of soybeans, though he didn't provide details about any new purchases. Windsor Johnston, NPR News, Washington.
9: And you're listening to NPR News. Iran's foreign minister says a lack of trust in the U.S. is the major obstacle to finding peace in the region. Abbas Araghchi said Friday that contradictory messages from the Trump administration has made Iran uncertain about U.S. intentions in the stalled ceasefire negotiations. Earlier this week, President Trump dismissed Iran's latest formal proposal, calling it garbage. Candidate qualifying closed Friday for new House districts signed into law last week in Tennessee. Republicans there redrew the boundaries to eliminate one safely Democratic district. NPR's Stephen Fowler has more reaction from the states.
14: The new 9th district stretches from Memphis through rural Tennessee and into the Nashville suburbs. Republicans NPR spoke with argued that's actually more representative of the state's population than packing black voters who overwhelmingly support Democrats into a single Memphis seat. Murray County GOP Chair Jason Gillum.
15: And a lot of people say, well, you know, you're going to have a complete diverse population within that district. Well, that's kind of the way we are here, right, in America. We're a melting pot. We're diverse.
14: Democrats and voting rights groups disagree, and several pending lawsuits argued the lines are illegal. Stephen Fowler, NPR News.
9: Colorado Governor Jared Polis Friday commuted the sentence of election conspiracy theorist Tina Peters. The decision by the Democratic governor came after President Trump put pressure on Polis. The 70-year-old Peters was sentenced to 9 years behind bars after being convicted for trying to make a copy of her county's election computer system. In a letter to Peters, Governor Polis called her sentence unusually long for the crime. I'm Dale Willman, NPR News.
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8: 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I'm the LAist app. I'm Austin Cross. And this week for Larry Mantle, thanks so much for being with us. We're here to talk about some of the big releases this week. With us, Tim Cogshell of Alt Film Guide and Cinegods.com. We have Claudia Puig, Program Director for the Santa Barbara International Film Festival. And Charles Solomon, Critic for Animation Scoop and Animation Magazine. First film up is God Is. Tim Cogshell, what do you think?
17: Oh, well, yeah, Is God Is. It's an adaptation of this writer-director's play, which won the American Playwriting Foundation's Relentless Award back in 2016. She was also shortlisted for her play on Sugarland for the Pulitzer Prize in Drama. So Alicia Harris is that kind of a writer. This is her debut film. Alicia went to the University of Southern Mississippi, which tells me that along with those Greek tragedies and all that Shakespeare, she also had on her reading list a whole lot Zora Neale Hurston. She had some Toni Morrison on that race. She had some Alice Walker on that.
18: Octavia Butler.
17: That was all on those reading lists down there at the University of Mississippi. And it all shows up in this film, an adaptation of her own work there. So this narrative sort of shapes itself like that. It rolls itself out as a sort of Southern Gothic, sort of mythical tome, especially in terms of its elements, grievance, revenge, all the things that the Greeks really, really love to write about. And it's broadly, a sort of broadly colloquial language, especially the further we go south, these sisters are going to have to go south to see their mother, who they thought was dead, played by Vivica Fox. And Vivica is going to tell them a story about what happened to them. If you watch the trailer or see the posters for this movie, we know that these two young women, one of them more so than the other, have been burned very, very badly. The natural question, what happened? Their mother is going to tell them. And then she's going to request something of them that will send them on this, again, mythic journey. See, I'm going to need you to go find your daddy and kill him. Kill him real dead.
18: I thought you were going to spoil it.
17: No, I don't think that's a spoiler.
18: Yeah, no, it's not.
17: So, and they literally go on this journey. It's interesting. That language, the language is in that play, and it's in all that, all those subtle references I had, is in this film here. And it sort of plays itself out in that way. We get to a moral quandary eventually, a few moral quandaries, I suppose. And how those things play with you, I suppose, depends on you. They make some choices, there are some decisions, there are some ideas about what is right in a circumstance like this morally. That you know, they have a perspective about it. I have a different perspective about it, but I understand the driving impulse that's propulsive in this movie, and it's very, very good.
19: His gut is Claudia. What do you think?
18: Propulsive is the key word. I loved this film. I enjoyed it so much. I think Alicia Harris is a real talent to really be following. I loved the Southern Gothic aspect. It had some spaghetti Western aspects. It had some grindhouse qualities. She was influenced by Tarantino and the Coen brothers. She went to a Q&A at Vidiot's, and she talked about that. Wow. And you can also see some of the influences of the Irish director, Martin McDonagh. It's really well written, really well acted. I am going to commit some heresy here and say that I liked it better than Sinners.
17: Interesting.
18: Yeah, because it's a woman's story told by a woman, all black cast, maybe a simpler story, you know, just very, I was really, really involved. I loved her energetic filmmaking style. I think she's a really assured voice. I found it completely involving. It went in unexpected directions that I was really intrigued by. Maybe it's because it didn't have vampires and zombies, but and they're both really great original stories. So, and a lot of the people who worked on Sinners, a lot of the crew actually worked on this too. The two young women who play the twins, Racine and Anaya, Cara Young and Mallory Johnson, are great. I mean, then you have, you know, big stars like Vivica Fox, and Eric Alexander is also in a showy role, and then Sterling K. Brown in a part unlike anything we've ever seen him in, and you can tell, you know, we don't see him as a villain. I can't remember ever seeing him really as an all-out villain. I just think it's a really twisty, fun ride and a great odyssey, and I'm excited to see more things by Alicia Harris.
19: The film is God Is. It is a thriller and wide release from Amazon, MGM Studios, and Orion Pictures. It is rated R. Let's talk about Life Hack, Claudia.
18: So this is an intriguing cyber thriller. It takes place entirely on computer and phone screens. We've seen a few of those films before. It's not as gimmicky as some of them can be or as it sounds. It's pretty propulsive, too. It's suspenseful and entertaining. The story's set around four teens. They're all these kind of experienced young hackers, but in a kind of a non-criminal way. They prank, you know, online scammers. Then they decide to target this shady billionaire who seems to have made his money from cryptocurrency. And they decide to pull off this multi-million dollar heist. So think Ocean's 11 on screens with kind of pimply teenagers. And they do this all from their laptops and their phones and the comfort of their bedrooms, which they spend a lot of time in front of screens. Besides being a pretty clever, twisty, you know, cyber thriller, it's also commentary on the lives of contemporary teens today. And I think that it will ring pretty real in a, you know, not a great way, as it focuses on this generation raised in this kind of digital interconnected world. And the parents are pretty oblivious and kind of otherwise occupied. It has a lot to say about friendships formed by kids these days, you know, about the absentee parenting and how young people navigate the digital world. And there was a really good film a few years back that was shot entirely on screens called Searching with John Cho and Deborah Messing. And it was also produced by Timur Bekmambetov, who produced this one, as was Unfriended. And there was a follow-up to Searching called Missing. So this is very cleverly told, and it's well-paced, and it's capably acted. The editing is good. It was directed by a 27-year-old Irish filmmaker named Ronan Corrigan. And I think Bekmambetov has all these filmmaker programs. And this is, he found him in an emerging filmmakers program that he founded. I think this is an intriguing film.
19: The film is Life Hack. It's a foreign film from the UK. It's available in select theaters, and it is unrated. Let's talk about The Propagandist, Tim Cogshaw.
17: Jan Tunison. If any of us were from Denmark, we're Dutch right now, we'd be going, oh, my God, not him. Because that's the way he's known in Denmark. Jan, 1898-1975, a name related to World War II that is not German because he was Dutch. He was the head of the Dutch Nazi Party's film department, overseeing all kinds of propaganda films, including all kinds of celebrations of Nazi leadership. He was called the Tsar, the Dutch Nazi film Tsar. Second probably only to Leni Riefenstahl in terms of the sort of propaganda that he produced in support of the Nazi cause, particularly in Denmark. He was raised in this wealthy family in the 20s, so he was able to pursue all kinds of things that were interesting at the time, including filmmaking. So he started making films when he was a child, and he continued it his whole entire life. And because of that, there are all kinds of film footage of him, his family, his children, his wife in this movie. And then, of course, there are all the films he made, the propaganda that he made. All of that stuff is in this movie. And because he was always right there with all of the most important people, Himmler and Eichmann and all of those folks involved in the creation of this propaganda, he's in a whole lot of films, too, and photographs and all these things, standing there in his sort of special Dutch Nazi uniform. So he was involved in all of this. He went to jail for his collaborations after the war, and got out of jail, and spent the rest of his life sort of reviled, as I said, in the late 60s, early 70s. These two historians sat down and interviewed him, audio tape, about his time during all this period. And so we hear in this film him talking while we see all of those other things I just told you about, his childhood films, the propaganda he made, and all that. It's just a fascinating thing how totally oblivious this man was to what he did and who he was. He understands how he's seen by the greater, but he, to his mind, the only thing I was doing was trying to save the Dutch film industry. And but listening to him with these two historians who recorded him, those many years ago, and how he is just completely oblivious to who he is and what he did. Leni was kind of the same way.
19: The film is The Propagandist. It's from the Netherlands. It is unrated. It's in Dutch with English subtitles. It's available on Prime Video, Apple TV, and Vimeo on demand. Let's talk about Decorado. We got Charles Solomon in the house. It's about time we hear from Charles. What do you think?
20: Well, although it's only May, I'm willing to award this the ugliest animated film of the year prize. The designs in it are these strange, large-headed figures with huge eyes that are kind of trying for the sort of look of kawaii Japanese, but are distorted in a way that you look at them and you want to clean under your fingernails. It's about the film centers on a mouse who's having kind of a midlife crisis. He's unemployed and has been for a long time. His wife is a not very successful illustrator. They're going to lose their house to the bank owned by this sinister company that owns everything in this little animated village. But it's trying to be, I don't know how to describe its relationship to the Truman Show, because the mouse has either realized or decided that everything is an illusion, that it's all sets, that's what I gather Decorado means in Spanish, and that there has, he wants to try and find a way out. It's very, very talky, and I don't understand why you want to do this story in animation with animal characters rather than with humans and live actors, because I think they would give the problems he's trying to deal with more resonance and more credibility. As it is, you've got these, again, little bird characters and animal characters talking about living in this repressive state, and the voices are over the top, and you keep thinking, well, if this was a human being, we could probably generate some more empathy and understanding instead of just an ugly little drawing. So I really didn't understand, not the premise, but why you would animate this. And I mean, we've seen some unusual things turned into animation in recent years. There was the one about Buñuel making his early film that was brilliant. But I just didn't think this worked in terms of dealing with the dystopia that our world is becoming and the idea that everything could be an illusion, which becomes increasingly probable with deep fakes and what AI can produce. There, it's real concerns, but there has to be a better way to discuss or depict them.
19: 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I'm Austin Cross. In this week for Larry Mantle, stick around. We have much more Film Week just ahead.

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5: 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I'm Austin Cross, in this week for Larry Mantle, joined by our critics Tim Cogshell, Claudia Puig, and Charles Solomon. 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
6: This is certainly a beautiful film, a wonderfully rendered film, visually and orally, and that's necessary for a couple of different reasons that I'll talk about in a moment. We follow the life of a ginkgo tree across in Marburg, Germany, at this ancient university over the course of three different eras, 1908, 1972, and 2020. And these three different scientists in these different eras that are going to come into contact with this tree. Ginkgo trees are notoriously long-lived. I think those big mushrooms are the only plant that live longer, that we know lives longer than ginkgo trees. So the notion here is about the life of plants, nature in general, this ginkgo tree specifically, its long life, its ability to absorb all that has gone on in that long life, and the people that have come into contact with it. These scientists are using what skills, what knowledge they have of science and psychology and neuroscience at those particular moments, 1908, 1972, 2020, to engage this tree. And it's quite fascinating. Tony Long Wei, Leah Sadu, Luna Wethel, I think is her name, are the three principal sort of actors in these periods, these moments that engage this tree. Look, all of this is very sort of metaphysical in a certain way, which is fine. But when it's thinking about actual science, the way plants actually work, the things that we've come to know about the way plants, that mushroom that we were just talking about, and the sort of gigantic systems that can speak to each other across thousands of miles. And these are things that we know now. And this is the stuff that this film is thinking about, as it thinks about human relationships and dynamics as well. The science here is fascinating. The way that they capture it is fascinating. Thus, there's a lot of high-speed cinematography that allows us to see that thing that happens when a plant begins to grow and the way it grows. Captivating, absolutely captivating, but thoughtful too in a particular way.
5: The film is Silent Friend. It is a foreign film from Germany. You can catch it at the AMC Burbank and Lindley Royal in West LA. It is unrated. Let's talk about American Agitators. Claudia, what did you think?
7: Yeah, this is a fascinating documentary directed by Raymond Dias, who's a veteran documentarian. It's beautifully narrated by Luis Valdez, who is the founder of El Teatro Campesino. It's inspiring. It's kind of an old school documentary. It pays tribute to Fred Ross Sr. and also Fred Ross Jr. The elder Fred Ross was this activism godfather who's finally remembered by those as a social justice arsonist. He approached activism and community organizing as like this methodical effort, but he wanted to light people on fire. And we've heard that term before. So for more than 50 years, until his death in 1992, he was 81, he mobilized communities, he fought segregation and discrimination, he expanded voting rights, he unionized. We really need somebody like this today. And he helped build labor movements across the country. He helped Japanese Americans after they were interned in the camps, and then he also helped farm workers as an organizer. So he's considered the godfather of community organizing. He was buddies with Woody Guthrie, makes him totally cool. He was described as part missionary, part educator, and he was a local LA guy. He grew up here, graduated from USC in 1936. So it's really interesting because I think a lot of us don't know very much about him. And he actually put together like a manual of contemporary activism, where he did the scrapbook of wisdom, because his very first job out of USC was working in the Coachella Valley in immigrant labor camps that inspired John Steinbeck's Grapes of Wrath. And he is considered the mentor to Cesar Chavez and Dolores Huerta, and also played a pretty foundational role in the political sense of Nancy Pelosi and Dianne Feinstein, so California politics. The only maybe kind of awkward moment has to do with Cesar Chavez, of course. Mm. He met him in 1952. He worked closely with him. He was his mentor. And, you know, we can't help but immediately be taken out of the film and thinking about all the terrible stuff we've heard about Cesar Chavez. So that happens around the 40-minute mark. But then, fortunately, the film also focuses a lot on Dolores Huerta, who's the true hero of all of this. And I was very happy to see that she also gave the eulogy. She's featured in the film, as is Luis Valdez. So I was very happy to see that, because she continues to fight the good fight into her 90s. But yeah, it's an inspiring documentary. I think, you know, most people don't know that much about him and should.
5: The documentary is American Agitators. You can catch it at the Limley Monica Film Center in Santa Monica, and it is unrated. Let's talk about The Wizard of the Kremlin, Tim Cogshaw.
6: Mm. There's a book that's at the back of all of this, a novel, right, this essayist film. At the center of this film, there's a character whose name is not Vladislav Yurovich Sarkovov, not the name of the character in this film. His name in the film is Vladim Baranov. He's played by Paul Dano. Now, if you go take a look at the poster for this movie, look at Paul Dano in the poster, then go look up Vladislav Yurovich Sarkovov, the actual person. Just look at him, and you'll see that he's playing Vladislav Yurovich Sarkovov. There's a good reason why they changed the names, because if you make a film that has at the center of it Vladimir Putin, played by Jude Law in this film, and Vladimir Putin's rise to power, which is when this film is set, late 80s, early 90s. And this person, the actual person, the real person that we're talking about, was at the center of the rise of Vladimir Putin's power. And in the context of this film, a noted journalist played by Jeffrey Wright goes to see him. He's in sort of internal exile there in Russia. And Paul Dano, this character, tells Jeffrey Wright that story. This is what went down in 1989, and he just walks all the way through it. Many of the moments, you know, it's straight out of history, and then there's the stuff that's made up because it's a novel and a movie. But it's very interesting that the way this is shaped, we can see the way Vladimir Putin came to be the person he is. Vladimir, when he was a KGB officer, I was in the Air Force. I was in the OSI in the Air Force when he was a major KGB. We used to get briefings about Vladimir Putin 40 years ago.
7: Wow.
6: And all of these things. So I understand exactly the way this is shaped, like a thriller. It's like a John le Carré, and it's a novel. It's not a bio, but I'm telling you, Vladimir Yurkov Sarov, take a look at him and take a look at Paul Dano, and they look alike for a reason.
5: The film is The Wizard of the Kremlin. It is a drama. You can catch it in select theaters. It is rated R. Let's continue talking about Marty, Life is Short, Claudia Puig.
7: I like this documentary quite a bit. It's directed by Lawrence Kasdan, who, of course, is a famous filmmaker. This is an entertaining documentary about a really beloved comic actor. Features a lot of fun scenes with his good friends, and his good friends are like a who's who: Steve Martin, Tom Hanks, Rita Wilson, Steven Spielberg, Eugene Levy, Andrea Martin. All of them, you know, either have their own documentaries or are worthy of their own documentaries. They're like this family, and in fact, Andrea Martin is his family. She's a sister-in-law. She married his late wife's brother. But there's these lovely scenes with his late wife, and by all accounts, he had this really wonderful marriage. And then there's a very moving verbal tribute to Gilda Radner. It's also really touching to see Catherine O'Hara in this, who was a good friend of his. And in fact, the film is dedicated to her and to Martin Short's daughter, who passed away in February. Some of Steve Martin scenes are highlights. He says, you know, if Marty's invited to a party and he calls and says he can't come, you cancel the party. He's, you know, the life of the party, and he's always having things himself. And then Tom Hanks talks about how he's busier now and more in demand. But some of the most interesting observations, I thought, came from Martin Short himself about his career, because he considers that 80% of his career has been failures. But he kind of doesn't care. He's, you know, he said, I kind of look at it as like, you know, Sinatra's My Way, like, you know, regrets, I've had a few, but then again, too few to mention. He just, you know, he sees movies as vehicles not for personal fame or for money or aggrandizement, but just really what's fun. Like he called it, you know, is it a good hang? And that's what this documentary is. It's a good hang.
6: Can I ask one? Because several, because right, Steve Martin and all these, they have these docs, right, made about them. And the thing that I've noticed about these films is that they do not feature people who knew them before they were famous or outside of their fame. People who we don't know. They really are who John Candy.
7: Well, they had his brother. We don't know his brother.
6: Ah, okay.
7: But yeah, you're right. They don't. And I think maybe because they think that you want to see the movie stars, right? Yeah. Do you want to see Joe Schmo, who was best friends with him in third grade? Maybe not so much.
6: I don't know. I kind of do.
7: Yeah.
8: Yeah, it's kind of nice. The Charlie Sheen documentary had like one of his childhood friends. It was helpful content.
7: Actually, that would be. Yeah. And they in this case, they do have a lot of his, I think his sister is featured and his brother is featured. We don't know them. But they were a really tight-knit family. And they were all supposedly hilarious. He said that we were all just really funny. And so that's, you know, to live in my family, you were funny. And he did say something really interesting. He said, it's a fallacy that comedy comes from pain. Because he said, you know, I was the youngest of five and everybody told me I was great and funny and fabulous. And they were a close-knit family. They had a lot of tragedy and that his brother died and his mother died fairly when he was fairly young. But they were a very loving, close-knit family. So that's also kind of fun to see. The whole thing is good.
8: 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Let's talk Obsession, Tim Cox Show.
6: Well, let me tell you, the good folks at Blumhouse, which do all things horror, as well as Focus Features, which distributes this film, you know, they're doing excellent, excellent work here. They really know horror, these people. This is a damn good horror movie. It's extremely straightforward. It's about the thing that the title says, Obsession. I always like when a movie is about what the title says it's about. And what we have here is this boy, and he's nuts about this girl whom he's known since high school. And the one thing he wants more than anything in the world is for her to be as nuts about him as, you know. And he gets this sort of silly toy from a curio shop, and you break it in half, and you make a wish, and you get your wish. He breaks it in half. I wish that she loved me more than anything. That's what he wishes for. And man, oh man, be careful what you wish for. That's the reason why they say that. And it's, you know, the obsession. He's been obsessed with her since they were in grammar school, and now she's. And man, I tell you, it's good. It's good makings for a horror movie. That is just absolutely horrifying, everything that happens in this movie. You know, let me say this about this movie, too. This movie is full of excellent young actors. All of these young actors are just really, really good, and you've seen them. If you look up their IMDb's, the TV show over here and this thing over there, but you don't know them. They're not movie stars, you know what I mean? The most notable person in this movie is Andy Richter. he plays the guy that owns the music store where they all work. And what it means is you can watch this film and engage these good actors as character. As the characters that they're playing, you're not doing that thing of where, oh, she was on the CW, and that, you know, that's not that, right? And this is the level of filmmaking. This is the kind of film where that still happens. That doesn't happen once you sort of move up a notch. Once you move up a notch into a certain kind of film, you got to have 100,000 followers, a million followers, along with being a good actor. And sometimes you don't even have to be a good actor if you really got a lot of followers. This is that level of film, the kind of movie where you got to bring it and you got to be good, or it won't count. And these actors are good.
8: Film is Obsession. It's a horror film in wide release. It's rated R. Let's talk about the A-list 15 stories from Asian and Pacific diasporas. Charles Solomon, what did you think?
9: Well, as the name suggests, this is a series of maybe little 10-minute mini profiles. Some of the names are not surprising. Sandra Oh, Bowen Yang, Tammy Duckworth, Connie Chung. Some of them less familiar. There's one surfer oceanographer biologist who's quite interesting, but you probably haven't heard of. I certainly hadn't. Some of them are more interesting than others. There's Connie Chung has some very moving anecdotes. When she was born, her father was so disappointed that they had another girl. He told her four older sisters to pick a name. And they looked through a movie magazine and saw a picture of Constance Bennett and said, she'll be Constance. And then years later, she meets a whole group of Chinese American girls who have been named Connie after her. And that clearly had such an impact on her. The weakness of the film is that the choices seem kind of arbitrary. You know, why not George Takei or Stan Sakai or Margaret Cho? You know, how did they pick these particular people? Obviously, they were going for different parts of Asia and for, you know, other differing things, but it just feels a bit arbitrary as to who makes it and who didn't.
8: Tim Cogshaw, briefly, what do you think?
2: Yeah, I like it a lot. I love that sort of compact nature of the little pieces. They get in, they get out with whatever elements are necessary to fill out that story. The famous people, sure. Yeah, okay, all the famous people. But there's a nurse named Madeline Yu. A Filipino nurse came to the United States in the late 1970s by herself because she could make three times as much money as an RN here she could there. So she could support herself and her family in the Philippines on her salary, and then eventually brought her whole family here and retired after some 40-odd years. And it tells the story of what happened with her family during the COVID period there. And no, she's not famous, but that narrative, that story was very, very, very familiar to me. And many of the stories that these folks tell are stories that are just going to be familiar to people of color, for sure. You know, the things that they did to try to fit in when they were the only one sometimes. And I deeply appreciate that they told those stories.
8: The film is The A-List, 15 Stories from Asian and Pacific Diasporas. It's a documentary streaming on HBO Max, rated TVMA. It's Film Week on LAist 89.3. I'm Austin Cross. In this week for Larry Mantle, my thanks to our critics, Tim Cogshell of the Alt Film Guide and Cinegods.com, Claudia Puig, Program Director for the Santa Barbara International Film Festival, and Charles Solomon, critic for Animation Scoop and Animation Magazine. When we come back, I'll be joined by the Technical Director for Vidiots and the Senior Projectionist at the Academy Museum. We're going to talk about the craft of screening movies on film, working on vintage prints. That is coming up on Film Week. Stick around.
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8: 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You know, some of the biggest movies of last year were shot on film, one battle after another, Sinners, even Marty Supreme. And it would seem like film is having a comeback, yet the number of theaters with the equipment and know-how to actually screen them still pretty low. Lucky for us, LA has a stronghold of repertory theaters making a real effort to screen movies on film. Here's the thing, though. Working with vintage prints comes with a lot of challenges, especially as the number of projectionists who know film keeps shrinking. We have two in studio. We have Spencer Cristiano, a senior projectionist at the Academy Museum of Motion Pictures. And we have Boris Ibanez, who's the technical director of Vidiots. That's a repertory theater and DVD rental store in Eagle Rock. Spencer, just to start with you, the novices out there, what is actually the difference between watching something on film versus digital?
14: Well, when you're watching something on film, you're seeing a a reaction happening in front of your eyes. You're seeing light projected through something that is physical and tangible, through this this entity that you can actually touch and feel and see, and you're seeing the light reacting with that. You're seeing the light passing through the base, the stock of the film, passing through the emulsion, and bouncing off the screen and into your eyes. The difference between that and digital projection is you're seeing a digital copy of the film. Every DCP that you see, a DCP being a digital print, is essentially a copy of a copy of a copy. They're all the same. Whereas with a 35 millimeter print or 70 millimeter print or 16 millimeter print, the image is going to be unique to that particular element. You're seeing the story of how that particular print was projected. You're seeing how that film print was passed through different booths, through different the hands of different projectionists, how it was cared for or not cared for. And you're seeing the entire story of that particular element. A DCP is going to project ideally the same way wherever you see it, on whatever equipment you see it. It's, of course, dependent on the calibration of that equipment, but the physical element, the data itself, is going to be the same from theater to theater to theater.
8: That's so interesting. I mean, when you're working with film, I imagine you've got films from different eras preserved in different ways. Boris, does that change how you treat a film when it comes into your possession?
15: To an extent, yes. But also, we treat every print the same.
8: With love and respect.
15: Yes, love and respect. And if it's a brand new print, which is always a joy to get a print that has just, you know, Sinners, One Battle, all of these prints that have been in the last couple of years, it's brand new. It just got printed. It was born 2 days ago. You're the first projectionist to touch it. It's simple. It's easy. It's brand new. It's still flexible and, you know, still has all the emotion, and it's perfect. It's a perfect print. And if you get a print from an archive that, or from a private collector, someone who stored their print in their garage for the last couple of years and the director wants to show that particular print, it might be brittle, it might be broken. So when you're inspecting the print, there's a little more attention to detail. You know, you want to fix anything that's broken, as he said. Also respect the hands that have touched this print along the way.
8: When you talk about broken, it's like actual film.
15: Yeah, the perforations can break, or there could be a bad splice, like the print could have broken, jammed in the projector at one point, so they had to remove it, cut it, you lost a frame, and then splice it back together. You know, looking at all of these things that have happened to the print prior to coming to you, before running it through your projector, so that you don't cause further damage to the print or to your projectors.
8: I'm curious, Spencer, when you get one, you're going to have a screening. Do you have to comb through it first? Are you sitting there looking at it slowly? How do you know, like, so when you have people come in and they pay for a ticket to see the film, that it's going to go off well?
14: Yes, we inspect every print before we screen it, and we're inspecting this by hand. We're looking at the film on a rewind bench. We're going through the print foot by foot, frame by frame. I mean, at a speed that is relevant to the overall health of the print. For example, if I'm dealing with a brand new polyester print, polyester being the newest of the types of film stocks, I'm going to wind through that a little bit faster than I might a acetate print, an older acetate print, or certainly a nitrate print from the early 50s or before. But we're treating it, Boris, like you said, we're treating every print the same. I mean, these are all historic elements. These are all archival elements. Even if it's a brand new print, it's still a very important element that might not be printed again. Or if it is printed, it's going to be at a very high cost. So we're going to make sure that there's nothing happening with our equipment or with the print itself that would endanger that print. So we're going through each reel, checking splices, checking for damage, repairing damage if possible. We kind of have a psychology of wanting to leave the print in better shape than when we found it. Because speaking from experience, you might be the next projectionist to handle this print.
8: So this doesn't come up very often.
14: I mean, there's not a lot of us out there. I mean, there's not a lot of places that are still projecting film. So if you're handling a print, you might be the next one to handle it years down the line. For example, as you're listening to this, last night I will have projected a nitrate screening of Night in the City. And hopefully I'll still be alive after this.
8: Fingers crossed.
14: Yeah. I projected the same print in 2017 at a different institution. And as I'm inspecting this print, I'm winding through it and being like, yeah, I remember that splice. I remember that perforation repair. And like, you can take shortcuts and not think about the next person down the line, but it will always come back to bite you. There's not a lot of us out there, and we have to consider ourselves as stewards to the print, but also as stewards to the medium and stewards to the magic of seeing cinema in a cinema and seeing these physical objects projected in front of our eyes.
8: I love that idea of it's like, hello, old friend. Like, I know you. I've seen you before. I know your nature. I know your history. Talking with Spencer Cristiano, who's a senior projectionist at the Academy Museum of Motion Pictures. We also have Boris Ibanez with us, who's the technical director of Vidiots. Boris, where do these films live? I was just hearing from Spencer. Okay, you've seen this film. He saw one that he saw in 2017. Where do they go to safely be stored in between the screenings? And what's the process of, say, you want to have a screening? Who do you talk to? Who do you ask? How does that go?
15: There's many different organizations, but we're lucky enough that we live in LA and a lot of the storage facilities are local, whether it's at a studio archive or out in Santa Clarita, you know. We're lucky enough to have the Academy nearby. And, you know, just majority of the prints in LA you can drive and pick up, which is a dream. I often, you know, when I talk to other theaters in other states, are like, we have to ship it to them and they have to pay high costs to get these prints shipped. Or sometimes we play a print and we have to ship it to the next location. And you realize how lucky you are to live in LA and to have all of these prints accessible. But yeah, when it comes to showing a print, we reach out to the studio, to the distributor, whoever has the rights. And then they say, you know, this person has a print. Or if you're lucky enough to know someone who has a print at Vidiots, a lot of, you know, directors will come and they're like, I have my personal print that I want you to show, which is always nerve-wracking, but always a joy.
8: Do all projectionists at this stage know each other in LA?
15: I feel like we all know at least someone in another organization, but
14: we are very solitary creatures nature.
15: Yeah, exactly.
14: We don't get out of our booths often.
15: Yeah.
14: So that said, if you are at a film screening and you turn around and give us a wave to the port window, we will very much appreciate it.
8: It's Film Week on LAist 89.3. That certainly confirms something that I thought for a very long time. I'm Austin Cross in this week for Larry Mantle. When we come back, we're going to keep talking about LA's film scene with Spencer Cristiano at the Academy Museum of Motion Pictures and Boris Ibanez at Vidiots. Stick around, back in 60 seconds.
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19: The June primaries are nearly here. Incumbent L.A. Mayor Karen Bass is trying to keep her seat against a crowded set of challengers.
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19: 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County Sheriff's race looks to reclaim the position that he lost years ago.
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5: 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the Academy Museum of Motion Pictures, and Boris Ibanez, who's technical director of Vidiots, because I am loving this conversation about film specifically and this rise of film and the continued use of film. And it turns out there's not a lot of people who are still using it. I'm really curious, Boris, when it comes to screening a film now, are you trying to bring the film into a modern age or give modern audiences a window into the past?
15: It's both. At least for us and what we're experiencing in our venue or our theater is people are coming to see a movie that they've seen before or they've never seen, or they're bringing someone, but 80 to 90% of the time people have never seen this movie on the big screen. So, and it's having the communal experience. They want to watch it with an audience. They want to watch it in community. So it's a little both. I mean, I read this article this morning saying that we're in the golden age of repertory cinema, which is, it's true. Everybody wants this idea of being in a room together and watching a movie, not on their phone, not at home. People are watching movies on their phone, which is insane to me as someone who, it's such a small screen. I'm like, I need full audio, full visuals. So it's just very interesting to see the moment that we're in repertory, that we're selling out almost every night, and that people, like I said, want to be in community opposed to even going to a traditional multiplex. You're not in community. Yeah, you're in a movie theater, but half the time they're empty, right? But in an art house, you're surrounded by film lovers. You're surrounded by people who love this movie, this actor, this director, whatever it is. They're there, everybody with the same intention. So I think that's very, very important right now in this moment in time.
5: Film prints can get pretty large. Spencer, can you give us a sense of just how big some of these films are, what it's like to lug them around? Are they super heavy?
14: Oh, my gosh. I mean, I've gotten used to it, which makes me, I don't know, maybe sound stronger than I actually am. A 35-millimeter print, they're typically shipped on 2,000-foot reels. So if you were to take the entire reel and stretch it out end-to-end, it would be 2,000 feet. That equates to about 20 minutes of film. So for a feature-length film, you're looking at about 5 or 6 reels. Each of those are not too heavy, maybe around 10, 15 pounds. When you get into 70 millimeter, that's when you really start to get the workout. Those can sometimes be spliced together into 40-minute reels sometimes. You're dealing with a different number of perforations, and the 70-millimeter frame is larger. So with that, I'm so bad at guessing and estimating weights, but they feel like 40 or 50 pounds, and you are lifting those over your head and trying to get the tiny little spindle hole onto the tiny little spindle in a dark booth, because you don't want the light from the booth to bleed into the theater while you're threading, and you've got the previous reel going because you're doing changeover projection, and you're going from one projector to another at the end of every reel. And it is, when you break it down into individual elements, it doesn't sound that intense, but in the practice of actually projecting a screening, it is a choreographed dance. There is an actual art happening behind you in the booth, and our job is to not be noticed. If you don't notice us doing our jobs at all, then we have perfected our craft.
15: We call that a perfect show.
14: Yeah, absolutely.
5: Boris Ibanez, I've always wondered, so you have all these different film reels. How do you know when to jump to the next, and how do you prevent the audience from knowing that some sort of change happened behind the scenes?
15: So they're called cue marks. You see this round circle at the top. I mean, circle, it depends on the movie. There's some prints that have some beautiful cue marks. For example, The Wizard of Oz were some of my favorite. It'll have like a little green star when you're in Emerald City.
0: Have you had an original?
15: Oh, not an original. The Wizard of Oz that I projected back in November was from the 70s, but it was still a beautiful print. So you'll see this like little marks at the that'll pop up, and you have about 10 seconds.
14: Depends on your projection.
15: It depends on your projector and how many frames you have from that cue mark to the next cue mark. And so you have about the 6 seconds, and you switch projectors, and it should be seamless unless you were too late or too early.
0: You ever like, go to the bathroom, and then you're like, oh no.
15: Well, you're not allowed to leave the booth when you're projecting. You're
0: stuck in the booth.
15: Yeah.
0: With a jar.
15: Exactly. So you go before or after, or you have someone with you. I've had a moment of a millisecond too late, and you have a little bit of black on screen, which is terrifying. Audience doesn't notice really, but if there's a projectionist in there, we will notice.
0: If we look closely, will we see the mark?
15: Yeah, you'll see it.

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2: But Spencer, what makes a person choose the original film over, say, a version that might look, for most intents and purposes, better, clearer, more focused? What do you think?
3: Well, so I'm going into programming territory, which is a dangerous, dangerous road. But the way that I feel is that it's two different mediums, and they both have their strengths and they both have their weaknesses. A digital restoration, a team of people have worked very, very hard on that, and they've made amazing improvements in many cases to the original element. They've made it more accessible to audiences, and they've done incredible work. There is a strength in that. There's a strength in having that that unity between screenings in that digital element. When you go back to a film print, it's very much a curatorial decision. The Academy Museum of Motion Pictures is a museum, and that reflects in our theaters. We're not just a theater on the street. We're not just a multiplex. We are more than that. We are here to present the history of cinema, and that includes the physical objects. It's the difference between seeing a picture of the Mona Lisa and seeing the Mona Lisa in front of you, in front of your very eyes. They both have their strengths, and personally, I would rather see a print that is a little beat up and has been through its share of theaters than a digital restoration that doesn't have any character to it. I want to see the story of the print. I want to see how that print has been handled. And that's just me, but it's also not just me, because there's audiences in these theaters who are coming out to see prints when they could be watching them at home on their phones or on their televisions. And that, to me, really speaks to how film is not a dying medium, because people want it to live.
2: Really quickly, what's the oldest print you've handled?
3: I believe that I projected a print from, I'm going to butcher the year. I think it was like 1910, like in the early 1910s. It was a silent nitrate print called In a Roman Garden. And it was very, very old, and I think I projected it in like 2018 or 2019. So even at the time, it was, about 100 years old. It was tinted, which was like a chemical process of like actually dipping the film into dye to kind of have a early color process. So like the entire image would be tinted in this kind of blue hue or this pink hue to give some emotional depth to the image. I treated that print with the same reverence and respect as I do any other print. Was I a little more nervous in the booth than I normally am? Absolutely. But at the end of the day, this is film, and it's designed to be run through a projector. The film wants to be projected.
2: It's Film Week on LAist 89.3. I'm Austin Cross, in for Larry Mantle this week. We've been talking with Spencer Cristiano, who's a senior projectionist at the Academy Museum of Motion Pictures, which, by the way, has a new exhibit coming up, Marilyn Monroe, Hollywood Icon. That is starting on May 31st. We also heard from Boris Ibanez, who's technical director of Vidiots. That's a repertory theater and DVD/video rental store in Eagle Rock. My thanks to you both for coming on. It's Film Week on LAist 89.3. I'm Austin Cross, in for Larry Mantle this week. Have a great weekend.

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1: 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Up next, we have the Splendid Table, then the BBC World Service at midnight.
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4: It's the Splendid Table from 8 p.m. American Public Media. I'm Francis Lamb. Eastern Iowa is not often thought of as one of the food capitals of the world, but this week, we're there, and we're going to make you think twice about that.
5: We have been in so many homes represented by our food, be it a holiday, be it Christmas, be it Hanukkah, be it a funeral, a wedding, a bridal shower. I've even done cakes that say I want a divorce.
2: Okay.
5: We've done it all. At Valentine's Day, we do triple X cookies. I know what people like to do behind the closed doors. So we've seen a lot of life moments.
4: That's Jamie Powers, a baker in Iowa City, and we've got an hour of delightful conversation with Iowa chefs, bakers, and farmers. It's coming up on The Splendid Table.
6: Live from NPR News, I'm Dale Willman. President Trump says the number two leader of ISIS has been killed in Africa. In a social media post Friday night, Trump said a joint operation between the U.S. and Nigeria led to the death of Abu Bilal al-Manuki, but he did not offer any other details other than to say the operation was very complex. President Trump is back in the U.S. after a two-day summit with China's leader Xi Jinping. Trump called the meetings incredible, but few concrete agreements have emerged, including on the issue of Taiwan. We have more from NPR's Emily Fang.
7: China warned during the meetings that Taiwan is still its top issue. Taiwan is a democratic island China wants to control one day, and Beijing has threatened military action if needed. Trump said on Air Force One after the meetings that he and China's Xi discussed, quote, in great detail, a delayed $14 billion American weapons sale to Taiwan, a sale that would include weapons to help Taiwan defend itself against China. But whether to go through with the sale was his decision, Trump said, though he added,
8: I think the last thing we need right now is a war. That's 9,500 miles away.
7: And with regards to a war that is going on Iran, the U.S. and China did agree that the blockaded Strait of Hormuz should be opened. Emily Fang, NPR News.
6: The State Department says Israel will be extending a ceasefire in Lebanon to allow for talks to continue between the two countries. As NPR's Michelle Kellerman reports, ambassadors were meeting at the State Department for the last 2 days.
9: State Department spokesperson Tommy Pigott says the two-day meeting was highly productive and that the ceasefire announced last month will be extended another 45 days to enable further progress. The next round of talks will be on June 2nd and 3rd. Military delegations from Israel and Lebanon will also meet at the Pentagon later this month with the goal of establishing security along their shared border. In recent weeks, Israel has taken over large parts of southern Lebanon in its fight to push back Hezbollah, the Iranian-backed Lebanese militia that has been firing rockets into Israel. More than a million Lebanese have been uprooted. Michelle Kellerman, NPR News, the State Department.
6: Workers at the Long Island Railroad in New York are now on strike. The union wanted raises between 4.5% and 5%, but it said the Metropolitan Transit Authority refused to hike pay that much without reducing health care contributions for new workers to offset the cost of raises. MTA head Janice Lieber says they had to find something to make a deal work.
10: They inched their way down from 5. We came up from 3 to almost to 4.5 in a couple days. That was a significant move. And that was why we needed a new feature along the lines of the health care costs.
6: Some 3,500 workers are now walking picket lines. The MTA says it's

0: implementing a contingency plan that includes using shuttle buses for commuters. You're listening to NPR News. Israel says an airstrike Friday targeted one of the architects of the October 7th Hamas attack on Israel. Military officials say the leader of the Hamas military wing, but it's unknown whether he was killed in the strike. Israeli forces launched two strikes in Gaza on Friday night, killing at least two people. Health officials in Africa are now confirming that an outbreak of Ebola is underway in Congo's Ituri province. They say there are 246 suspected cases so far, with at least 65 deaths. Health officials have quarantined anyone who's been in touch with those already infected. It's the 17th outbreak of the virus in Congo since 1976. Two Americans who've never won a golf major, Alex Smalley and Maverick McNealy, now share the lead halfway through the PGA Championship outside Philadelphia. But as Greg Eklund reports, there are several former major champions also in contention.
1: One of them is Rory McIlroy of Northern Ireland, who, with a win, would be one step closer to the elusive Grand Slam, in other words, winning all four majors this year. Tiger Woods came the closest by winning four straight majors over a two-year period. After a mediocre opening round, McIlroy shot a 3-under par 67 on Friday.
2: At five back, I do feel like I'm right in the tournament, and that's really what I wanted to do today was to just get myself back in it, and I feel like I've done that.
1: But the contenders are bunched together, and McIlroy is tied for 30th entering the third round. Defending champion Scottie Scheffler of Dallas, the world's top-ranked golfer, is only two strokes off the lead. For NPR News, I'm Greg Eklund in Newtown Square, Pennsylvania.
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5: I'm Francis Lam, and this is The Splendid Table from APM. Our tour of the country in celebration of our show's 30th year continues this week in Iowa City. Now, you may not know Iowa as a gastronomic capital, but it is absolutely true that America's food really would not look anything like it does today without Iowa. Iowa produces more corn, pork, and eggs than any other state, and is the second biggest producer of soy and oats. So, yes, many of those are commodity crops, often for export, and the reality is that the vast majority of farms there probably don't look at all like what city folks think of when they think of farms. But it's also not accurate to think that big farms and little farms are enemies. Farmers farm for many reasons. And so, in a beautiful barn at Celebration Farm in Iowa City, we were thrilled to bring together some Iowa farmers to the stage to share what they do and why. Shay and Anna Peshek started Over the Moon Farm in 2019, raising flowers, and have since grown to humanely raise meats, including pork, chicken, turkey, and duck. And T.D. Holub started Garden Oasis Farm in 2013 on just a half acre of land. Today, he and his wife, Sarah, grow beautiful vegetables on 10 acres for CSA members, retail customers, and restaurants. Let's join them on stage.
6: So hello. Thank you for joining us.
7: Thanks for having us.
6: One of the statistics that we often hear about farmers in our country is that they're getting older. And it's not just because, you know, the inexorable march of time, but because as farmers age, there aren't a lot of young farmers coming in to take the average back down, right? So the average age of the American farmer today, I think, is 58.2 years old. You don't at all look 58.2 years old. So incredible skincare. But I actually want to get a little bit into your memories a bit. What are some of your earliest memories on a farm that still ring true to you today? Shay, why don't you start?
7: Yeah, so I'm Shay Peshek from Over the Moon Farm, and I grew up on a family farm in Iowa, pretty typical family farm, and I've always been really active in agriculture. It's always just something that I loved. I was really active in 4-H and FFA. I always raised livestock. I was really involved with the county fair, the state fair. And I just knew from a young age that I wanted to do agriculture. So it just feels really special for me to also continue that family tradition. Even though it's not necessarily how my family was maybe running their farm, it's a little bit different of an operation, but it feels really special for me to be back on my family farm and continuing those traditions.
6: Anna, what about you?
8: Yeah, so I'm Anna Peshek, Shay's wife, and I did not grow up on a farm. But I did grow up a generation removed from farming. My dad's family had an apple orchard in Sebastopol, California, and although that farm and that acreage was long gone by the time I was born, my dad really carried that tradition with him and was always planting trees of the same variety that his dad grew. He was always planting Gravestine apples at the house I grew up in, and now at the house that Shay and I live in, making sure that we always know what that heirloom variety tastes like and know that history. So for me, that longest memory of maybe a farm lost is picking apples with my dad.
6: Oh, that's amazing. So it's in your DNA, kind
8: of. Yeah.
6: Mm-hmm. And Gravestine apples are native to Sebastopol. They're
8: they
6: stored
8: are.
6: There. Mm-hmm. That's my one cool apple fact.
8: Uh-huh. They're a very cool apple. Yes.
6: And TD, how about you?
9: So I grew up on a family farm. When I was younger, we were doing everything from hogs, cattle, corn, soybeans, hay. We had a big family garden. My uncle raised raspberries. And I remember... when we used to have cattle and we'd have all the bales stored, I remember crawling around on those and probably doing things I shouldn't be. But just growing up on the farm, there was always something to do. There was always something going on. And I think that passion just kind of stuck with me forever. And here I am.
6: Yeah. So, TD, I want to start with you a little bit because you mentioned growing up on this farm. This was your grandparents' farm. But when we spoke the other day, you also told me that you knew that farm had evolved a lot in terms of what they were growing, who they were selling to. Tell us a little about the evolution of that farm.
9: Yeah, so when I was younger, my grandpa, he did a lot of cattle. We had hogs. They were all outdoors. We had open lots for them. And those, I do remember, loading those animals up from time to time in like our small livestock trailer, a lot different than it is now. Where usually like a semi is showing up at your farm to load up the cattle or hogs. Mm. And then like the corn and soybeans and the hay, a lot of it was used on the farm. Mm. The whole family farm is about 600 acres in total, which sounds large to some people, very small to others, especially here in Iowa. So at that size, a lot of that stuff that was generated on the farm stayed there, so that our animals could eat, and then those would in turn be sold or we'd use them in the household. But we had quite a few cattle. That's another one of my memories. Your question about memories brought a bunch of stuff up, some of the different smells and things. But I remember all those things. Not the smells you might think, good smells, to me anyway. I got a specific tractor. I can remember the exhaust smell in the cab on a cold morning.
6: I love that.
9: Yeah, we just kind of just farmed, sold stuff where people were looking for it, which is kind of what I'm continuing on today.
6: Right on. And then you went to college at the University of Iowa.
9: Go
6: what
9: Hawks.
6: Did you study?
9: I studied health and human physiology. So I learned a lot about nutrition, physical activity. At the time, I didn't necessarily know for sure what I wanted to do with it all. But I did always know I loved growing up on the farm, but anybody that farms or knows somebody that farms, a lot of times they tell the next generation, it's not something you want to do. There's no money in that. It's not sustainable for a number of different reasons.
6: But so you were studying health and human physiology. You didn't go into like agricultural sciences. It wasn't obvious to you that you want to come back to a farm. And yet you did. So tell us how did that education, like how does that influence what you do? Or is it like, well, I got my degree, but I just want to follow my heart and go back and do this other thing?
9: Yeah, so I would say the aspect of college that really led to something in the farming world was just, I think it was the period of time in my life where I kind of matured and didn't necessarily care what people thought. So like, you know, early on starting doing a vegetable farm, especially where I'm located, it's just all corn and soybeans. So me doing something a little bit different kind of looks a little strange, but in the long run of things, it was the nutrition aspect of going to college that really kind of spoke to me. And also a particular professor, Kathy Millen, if she's out there anywhere or around here, I know a lot of people here probably know her. She was one that really spoke to me when she said, a diet is not something you go on, it's what you eat. And if you want to live a long, healthy life with wellness, where your body works when you're 80 or in your 70s, 80s, 90s, you're able to play with your grandkids, you're able to go out, get your groceries, you're able to still do all of the things that make you you and continue along with those things. So that really spoke to me. And then taking that a step farther, it was, how can I combine that with farming, something that I know I truly love to do? And when I put those two things together, it kind of just literally probably my junior year came about where I was like, I think I'm going to try this vegetable farming thing.
6: Yeah, I love that. So it's interesting because on some level you are carrying on a family tradition and you're sort of going back to the sort of your origin memories and drawing on them, but doing a really a totally different thing. Tell me about this too, because when we spoke the other day, I told you that I read this really profound statistic, and that is that of the 157,000 or so farmers in the state of Iowa, 75 of them are black. And you responded to that not by talking about blackness exactly, but how, you know, to you, what really seems to be like key in your experience and what you've seen is knowing your community and feeling like you're a part of your community and a sense of belonging in your community.
9: Yeah, so I can't say this 100%, but I was probably the first black person to graduate from my high school. Or it's, you could count on one hand if I'm not the first. So, I mean, growing up in Coggin, being there my whole life, you know, and I actually own the farm down the road from the family farm that I grew up on. So growing up on a farm, I guess I felt comfortable with farming. That, to me, seemed easy. Mm-hmm. Trying to figure out, okay, I can grow all this stuff. How can I sell it? How can I find people that want to use this product that I'm putting so much time and effort into? And since I was part of that community to start with, I just felt like I kind of had a good sense of who supported what I was doing, who supported me. And I just felt comfortable. So I was able to kind of not so much put that to the side, but it wasn't my main struggle. My main struggle was figuring out how to farm. Mm-hmm. So I think I was so consumed with that, I maybe didn't have time to step back and think about the larger picture of me being one of only, you know, essentially 75 people that look like me doing it. And then when I go to different meetings and things like that, I'm still usually the only one that looks like myself. But I was used to that. I grew up that way. And usually when I can sit around and talk to people for a little bit, we all relate to the same things. We're all passionate about the same stuff or want the same goals.
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0: 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I'm Francis Lamb, and this is The Splendid Table, the show for curious cooks and eaters. We're bringing you a show we did in Iowa City at IPR, Iowa Public Radio, recorded at Celebration Farm. Let's get back to it with T.D. Holub and Shay and Anna Peschek.
1: Shay and Anna, let me turn to you. So you had, individually, you had different paths to getting here. Anna, you studied agriculture in college in Massachusetts. Like you said, you had family orchards in California. And I think you believed you wanted to work in policy until you realized that you really wanted to get your hands dirty, and then you came here. And Shay, you kind of had the opposite path in that you're from here. Like you said, you grew up on a family farm, but then you went to California and went to college and studied women's studies. What drew you back?
2: Yeah, so I am born and raised in Iowa. I was raised on a pretty typical family farm. We raise, we have a cow-calf herd and raise corn and soybeans. And growing up in a small town, in a small community, as a young queer person, I didn't necessarily think that there was a place for myself in agriculture as an adult. So I ended up moving to San Diego, California, and I went to San Diego State. And I was living my best queer life and doing everything queer that I could. You know, I was involved with a queer sorority. I was in every organization. I was volunteering. I did leadership. I did it all. But there was always this urge to come back to my family farm and to explore what it could be like to live my true, authentic self as a queer adult and be involved in the agriculture community. So in 2016, I ended up moving back to my family farm. And I knew when I moved back that I would have to kind of find my own path. So I ended up dabbling with some Holstein bottle calves and started raising some beef cattle and got some poultry. And I ended up getting involved with the queer community in Iowa and Iowa City and started dating and having the social life. And I ended up liking it and I stayed. And here I am in 2025. I live in Coggin, Iowa. I have a wife, we have a son, and we're running over the moon.
1: So what I'm hearing is you decided 72 degrees and sunny is overrated.
2: You know what? That love of agriculture is strong, I tell you. It is strong. It's a strong passion to raise livestock. You really have to love it. And yeah. I do. I'm living a dream, honestly. I'm living my dream. So I'm just like so thankful even for the support in the crowd and for our customers. And yeah, I just feel like it's overwhelming, honestly, that I'm able to do this. So I'm like, there is definitely a place for queer people in agriculture and in Iowa and in small towns. And we have great neighbors and support. And I'm just like forever thankful.
3: Oh, I thought I cried.
1: Oh, I love that. So Anna, let me ask you, as well known, Iowa is the country's largest producer of pork and eggs, among other things. You raise pork, you raise birds. But what makes your pork different than what you would buy in a supermarket?
4: Everything. Yeah, so we raise purebred Berkshire hogs, so it's a heritage breed of pig. It's kind of akin to like an Angus breed of cattle. They're known for their beautiful marbling, for their flavor, but also just how we raise them is entirely different. So we farrow to finish, which means birth to finish. We have a small group of sows that we've had since we've been building up that herd since 2022-ish. So they give birth on the farm. We keep those pigs. We feed them. They become meat. The cycle continues. We raise about 75 a year, and they give birth in open pens with bedding, and they can do their natural pig things like nest and take care of their young, and they're outside, and we're using old infrastructure on the family farm, and just everything is different. And we sell entirely direct to consumer. You know, I think as both TD and Shay have touched on, you know, typically in the commodity market, those products are leaving the community or being exported or going into a much larger supply chain. And for us, it is so special to raise an animal from birth to slaughter and see it be consumed and to nourish

0: our community in just an entirely different way, and to support other small businesses in the process.
1: That's awesome. Like the amount of care and knowledge that goes into this, like you're only describing this in the sort of like the biggest, broadest strokes, but the sort of level of understanding you have of just this one part of your operation. I'm sure you have a similar level of understanding of the chickens and other birds. It feels extremely deep, and you've described on your website the farm as a love letter. Is that what you mean?
2: For sure. Anna and I met in 2018 when I was raising the bottle calves, and our date, it was kind of a joke, because when you have calves, you have to be there on certain times. You're on a very strict schedule with them, and it was kind of a joke of ours that our dates were feeding calves. So it really started, our business started with us feeding calves together. Like, that's how it all began, and I definitely do think it is a love letter. It's a lifestyle, and it's something that... it's something we talk about nonstop too. It's our hobby. It's our career. It's just, it's everything. You know, it's something that I don't know what we would be doing without it. You know, it's like livestock is, it is a passion that is deep and that we just love everything about. There's challenges and complexities, and just navigating all those things and growing a family and having the family farm dynamic. It is a challenge, but it's beautiful, and it suits us well.
0: Yeah, and I think it's our business over the moon, and everything we've done with it has become more than a love letter to just each other. It has now become like a love letter to our community and to the land and to young queer Iowans that we believe have a future here if we build it. And it's a love letter now to our son of, you know, hopefully a future on the farm if he wants it, and a love letter to our sows and our, like, just all of these things, right? Like, it's evolved and grown.
1: Yeah. You mentioned challenges, and forgive me for taking this to a sort of serious and unfortunate place, but in the news, we've all heard of massive cuts by the Trump administration for all kinds of aid programs, USAID, domestic anti-hunger programs. Now, of course, there are people who hear this and think, yeah, that's great. I don't want my tax dollars going to, you know, handling someone else's problems. But I think a lot of people, what they don't realize is those dollars aren't like disappearing. They mostly actually go to, for instance, American farmers who produce the food that become the food to be, you know, sent as aid. You've seen this firsthand, these cuts.
0: Yeah, I can speak to that. So our business has been deeply, deeply impacted by the decision that was made in March 2025 to end the Local Food Purchasing Assistance Program and Local Food for Schools Program. And so that program began under the Biden administration as a way to facilitate supply chain development to support small and mid-sized producers through a purchasing program that allowed farms like ours to sell to food banks and to schools and to childcare institutions, and as a way to grow our businesses, to, you know, allow us to have a secure wholesale channels, and it also allowed those institutions to access fresh, local, good food. And so actually in Iowa, the contract to continue that program had been re-signed in October of 2024. And so farms like ours were notified, and we were assuming that that funding would continue and that we would continue to be able to sell in the ways that we had been for the last few years until we were notified of that funding cut. And for us, it was about, you know, 10 to 20% of our sales since 2022. And what that looked like tangibly was like taking a monthly delivery of meat to the small, tiny Delaware County Food Bank. It looked like distributing Thanksgiving turkeys. It looked like doing direct community distributions in Cedar Rapids to primarily immigrant and refugee communities. You know, we're talking about very direct ways in which we were feeding people. And I think it's a pretty basic economic principle that it takes money to make money. And so all the money that was put into that program, we're also recirculating, right? Like a business like ours is putting $50,000 into paying small USDA inspected processors, to butchers, to produce our meat. So that's $50,000 that's going to another business, that's employing people, that's paying taxes, all these things. And then we're, you know, $50,000 on feed going to another small business in our community that are very few and far between. And so the impact of that cut for us feels dramatic, and for the institutions that we support as well. And so we've been fighting hard. We really believe that the USDA should reinstate that program, and we've spent every extra moment of energy that we have trying to spread the word about that and speaking to our elected officials and writing letters to the Secretary of Ag and just trying to really make people understand that these are real people impacted. It was a $1 billion cut. $11 million was cut to Iowa directly, and the program was a really important economic development tool that farms like ours need and institutions really need.
1: Yeah, and that's, I mean, truly a uniquely awful and challenging circumstance in this moment. But, you know, it's also one of many challenges that all farmers face at all times. So let me end by asking all of you a simple question, and that is, what keeps farming sustainable to you?
3: I think for me, it's the passion. I remember, I think it was 2 years ago, I think I came down with some sort of a sickness. It might have been COVID, the first time I like ever got that, when everything was, it was really bad. But I remember like you could have shut my farm down and I would have walked away, and I felt like for that week I couldn't have cared less. And then the sun came up and I was driving the tractor to the field, because when you farm, even if you don't feel like doing it, you're doing it because it has to be done when it needs to be done. And I just remember going to do some cultivating and it was back. All the passion was back. Everything was back. I just couldn't have thought of anything better to be doing with my life. It's that passion that's always there, and that's what keeps me going.
2: I think for me, the community support, and that's even beyond just like our local community or community in Iowa. We actually ship our products nationwide, and just having that support, it really keeps us going.
0: And I love a challenge. I just like every day is like hard, but hard in a good way. There's always something new to think about. I feel like it's like a constant exercise in problem solving. And I think like what TD said, it takes a special kind of person. And for me, being in this like highly complex environment, like actually feels just right.
1: Yeah. I love that. Well, we need you, so I'm glad you all feel this way. Ladies and gentlemen, TD Holub, Shay and Anna Peshek. Thank you all so much.
2: Thanks for having us.
4: That's TD Holub of Garden Oasis Farm and Anna and Shay Peshek of Over the Moon Farm, both in Coggin, Iowa. So now we go from the folks who raise and produce food to folks who put it on a plate. So while I was in Iowa City, I loved basking in the Midwestern college town vibe with its, you know, funky cafes and literary dive bars with late night burgers. And of course, one of the best bookstores ever, Prairie Lights. But it's also home to one of the most charming bakeries I've ever come across. And in nearby Cedar Rapids, we enjoyed a meal that really highlighted how wonderful Iowa produce is. So we brought some of those culinary leaders of Iowa to the stage to get their stories of how they came to do what they do and how they've been hand-in-hand with their community, their customers, and the people they buy from. Jamie Powers is the owner and executive chef of Deluxe Bakery in Iowa City, over 20 years in business, offering fantastic French, Lebanese, and American-inspired breads and pastries. And Carrie and Andy Schumacher are the owners of the wonderful restaurant Cobble Hill in Cedar Rapids. Andy was recognized in both 2015 and also in 2025 as a semi-finalist for a prestigious James Beard Award for Best Chef in the Midwest, and the only chef in Iowa to be so recognized. Let's get to the stage with them. So you have very different operations, a fine dining restaurant, a neighborhood bakery, but you actually share a lot in common in your stories, including how you all grew up here. You're all Iowa grads. You all left Iowa to start your culinary careers in earnest before deciding to come home for family and to start your businesses here. So I'm going to start by asking all of you the same question. What did you think it was going to be like opening your business here?
1: And how wrong were you?
5: Okay, I'll start. I knew what it was going to be before I opened it. And it's everything I thought it was going to be, truly. Now.
1: So not wrong at all is what you're saying. Nailed it.
5: No. I thought it would be people coming in and out of a neighborhood space and community members coming together. The things that went wrong, the fire, the ghost, COVID.
2: The ghost.
5: So many things go wrong, but overall, it's what I thought it was going to be, and that's the truth.
1: I love that.
5: Yeah.
1: Living your, you're
5: a
1: living your dream.
5: Things wrong.
1: Living your dream. Carrie and Andy?
6: Yeah, I was thinking about this too, and there's so many things I could say about this, I think. I won't say all of them. I really honestly didn't know if we would succeed at what we were going to do. The concept for what we did at that time when we opened in Cedar Rapids, it felt a little out of the realm of, you know, success, I think. Not that what we were doing was really out of the box too much, but I think for the area at the time, you know, we were kind of starting that in Cedar Rapids. And so what surprised me was that we get this crew in, right, and this team, and the wealth of knowledge of our team and everybody and the passion from all of these individuals and how that can help spread the vision to everybody and create that success and energy of the restaurant. I also didn't expect that the joys of the restaurant would be what they would be. Working with people and learning from each other every day. You know, I thought a restaurant, you know, we're serving food, we're creating experiences, but I don't think I understand the impact that guests and all of the people that have worked for us and everything that they've brought to the place would have such an impact on my life.
1: That's interesting.
6: On a deeper level.
5: I would agree. I wouldn't have anticipated what my staff has brought to the plate and to the community these 21 years.
1: That's great.
5: Yeah.
1: And Andy, what about you? What were you envisioning? And
3: I think,
1: it sounds like everyone nailed it.
3: Yeah. I think one of the things that were really kind of a revelation to me was how many different iterations of the restaurant there was going to be. You know, when we opened, I had a couple of people in the kitchen that I had known that were friends or former colleagues. And after 12 or 13 years, there's these different waves of life that the restaurant has from different groups of people. And as those different people come, everyone's adding something to what Cobble Hill is.
1: Yeah. And as I understand it, when you and Carrie met as college students, you were actually planning going into medicine.
3: This is true.
1: So what got you into cooking, and how mad are your parents?
3: Well, a funny story I like to say that I stole from my father is he was a carpet layer. They had a carpet store, my parents, and he used to tell this joke where he's like, well, I was either going to be a surgeon or a carpet layer, and I just flipped a coin because I knew I wanted to work with knives, and I ended up being a carpet layer. So I'll steal it and use it. You know, I was going to be a chef or a doctor, but we met at Iowa, and I had finished undergrad, and I was kind of getting ready to enter that world and studying for the MCAT, took the MCAT and working at the hospital, the university, and got into cooking as a hobby. And we ended up moving to New York City together and going to culinary school.
6: I was always surprised that he made that transition. But it made a lot of sense because of the science behind, you know, cooking. It was just kind of a harmonious little leap.
1: as a true cooking nerd, I really feel that for sure, the science of it. But you moved to New York City, you lived there for several years, go to culinary school, and again started working in restaurants there. But your restaurant, it is named after a neighborhood in New York City called Cobble Hill. But to my experience last night, it doesn't have like a stereotypical big city feel. So, well, Karen, let me ask you, as the general manager, like what is your inspiration for like the decor and the feeling you're trying to.
6: Well, yeah, that's a good question. So we named it at Cobble Hill for the neighborhood in Brooklyn because so many of the restaurants that we would go to when we lived there, they were all so very welcoming. You know, doors would be open, French doors or French windows, and the menus were all wonderful, all different, all unique. But you could be dressed up for a night on the town, or you could be walking down the street with your carriage, your baby carriage, and walk in, and you could get the same exact experience as, you know, the folks sitting next to you that were, you know, out for a special occasion. And so I really wanted, first of all, when you came into Cobble Hill, to feel like that, to feel like it could be a place for every single person, just to enjoy good food and good wine, good company, have a wonderful experience. And the decor was definitely influenced by a little bit of that too. The brick, the brownstones from Brooklyn, there were string lights on our favorite brownstones. And it was just all of these little inspirations, you know, tidbits that we collected when we lived there that we wanted to bring to the restaurant.
1: Mm-hmm. And Andy, how do you describe the culinary style of the restaurant?
7: Well, I think after we had moved to New York, that kind of farm-to-table movement had just been getting going and started. And so that was like super inspirational to me and like a revelation, because it was this kind of like cooking with the seasons and cooking with what you had in that moment and a sense of time and place. And when you actually start going down that road and start meeting the farmer who does this and like having a personal relationship with people who are raising animals and doing that kind of stuff, especially in Iowa, we really have a strong like seasonality.
1: Yeah.
7: And so every year I think all of us can relate to this, like, you know, when the first lilacs come out or the first hints of summer or the first leaves start to fall, that happens with the ingredients too. It's like, hey, the first pumpkins are coming in or the first asparagus, and you're like, oh, we did this cool dish last year with asparagus, and it like gets you kind of excited to like have that like cyclical like memory thing, yeah, of it,
1: like taste that thing.
7: Yeah, and it's also cool because it's fleeting, and you only get to do it for a month, and then like you got to let go of it for another 11 months, which is sweet too. So
4: we're talking to Jamie Powers of Deluxe Bakery and Andy and Carrie Schumacher of Cobble Hill Restaurant. We'll be back with more of our live show from Celebration Farm in Iowa City in just a minute. I'm Francis Lamb, and this is the Splendid Table from APM.
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4: I'm Francis Lamb, and you're listening to The Splendid Table. We're coming to you from Celebration Farm in Iowa City today as part of our 30th anniversary tour, and we're learning about the food world of Eastern Iowa with Andy and Carrie Schumacher of Cobble Hill Restaurant and Jamie Powers of Deluxe Bakery. Let's get back to the stage.
1: Well, okay, so now we're talking about like the inspirational part of working with these fleeting ingredients that come to you from small farmers, small producers. But there's an irony too, right? Here in Iowa, amazing agriculture. But as we said, like most of the agriculture is commodity, and it's not these sort of like very personal, it's not about these personal connections. Mm-hmm. It's about a bigger supply chain. Mm-hmm. What are some of the challenges in cooking the way you do, in getting the ingredients you get? Because if the whole system is set up for basically a different economy, and now you kind of have to like create this sort of micro economy.
7: The challenge is you putting in the work to find the people who are doing it. Mm. And that's the only challenge, because they exist.

0: They're everywhere. There's tons of people. We have one of our farmers who was a guidance counselor at a high school in Prairie who decided to start growing vegetables and came in and he was like, hey, I'm growing this stuff. And he like says, you know, like blessings over his vegetables from what we've heard, right, Jordy? He does. It's true. But he's a great guy and we've been working with him for 10 years and we sit down with him in January and he's like, what do you want me to plant? And so these people, I mean, there's these, you're in your own little like world, and like if you put the energy into finding them, they're there.
1: Yeah, it's relationships. Jamie,
2: yeah.
1: Let me turn to you.
2: Okay.
1: So this morning we came to your bakery for a delicious breakfast. I think we were there for maybe 20 minutes on a random Thursday morning, and
2: yeah.
1: In that 20 minutes, already there were two of your former employees.
2: Oh yeah,
1: a friend. Also yeah. Your own son, who just like dropped by for a cup of coffee.
2: Yeah.
1: And a pastry to take with them. I don't think I saw you charge a single person for any food or drink.
2: God, no. No, are you, God, no.
1: Are you sure you're running a business and not a clubhouse? How are you still here?
2: Oh, God. We have wedding cakes. We have wedding cakes. We have bridal showers. We have holidays. And all of the holidays, all of the wedding cakes, all of the specialty cakes that we get emailed to us support that cup of coffee that I can hand to a friend. So, yeah, it happens. It happens.
1: Well.
2: Yeah. It happens all the time.
1: It's clear that you think of your place as a place for community,
2: yeah.
1: A place of community.
2: Yes.
1: But since you mentioned the wedding cakes, I wanted to ask you about that because, you know, maybe that's the economic lifeline of the business, but it also
2: at times,
1: is the part that
2: times.
1: Allows you to be a part of so many people's weddings, their graduations, their
2: yes.
1: big life moments.
2: Yes.
1: I think you actually literally first met both Andy and Carrie when
2: yes.
1: you were delivering cakes to various places
2: so
1: they
2: wonderful.
1: Were working.
2: It was so wonderful. First of all, you're totally correct. We have been in so many homes represented by our food, be it a holiday, be it Christmas, be it Hanukkah, be it a funeral, a wedding, a bridal shower. I've even done cakes that say I want a divorce.
1: Okay.
2: We've done it all. At Valentine's Day, we do triple X cookies. I know what people like to do behind the closed doors. So we've seen a lot of life moments. But Carrie and Andy, I will never forget when I met Andy. This is true. He was working at this really great restaurant in Mount Vernon called the Lincoln Cafe. Who remembers the Lincoln Cafe? Matt had a wonderful restaurant up at the Lincoln Cafe. He first put us on the map for a James Beard nominee, which was wonderful. I'll never forget that. And I was delivering a cake up there, and Andy was in the back. I had no idea who Andy was. I think you were the sous chef. Is that right?
0: I don't remember this interaction, but yeah, it's true. I was the sous chef.
2: You were the sous chef. And this is when skinny jeans were in for, like, guys.
3: Oh, man.
2: Okay, and Andy was really tiny. I think you were tiny. Not that you're not now, but he had on these skinny jeans. He had on this really cool shirt. I think at that time he had a mustache. And I want to say there was one earring, like a George Michael,
0: not
2: but
0: true.
2: There wasn't. But that wasn't true.
0: Categorically false.
2: Right. Okay, so that's
1: you're taking
2: false.
1: This too far.
2: Yeah, taking it too far. And I came in with this cake, and I was like, hi, and he's like, who are you? And I said, I'm delivering a cake for this client tonight, but we can't put it by the onions or the garlic, you know, because... And he said, we're going to put it wherever we can put it. I said, okay, great. So I found a space in the walk-in, and I left. And then I put two and two together that I'd been working with Carrie. She worked in... a hotel downtown, the only hotel at the time that really took weddings. And so Carrie and I would work together for my drop-offs for wedding cakes, and it was wonderful. And within, I think, a year or two, I was doing their wedding cake, and it was so great. Mm-hmm. And I've known them for so long, and it's just so great to have them as colleagues all these years. Sorry, Andy, I had to paint the picture. It could be wrong.
1: I love that. I, you know, like famously, like bartenders
2: Yeah.
1: Like, if you tend bar long enough, you know everyone's life story. You know, like, bakers were kind of the same way. But
2: I do. I know people's patterns in town, especially when you're a full-service bakery, like, that does cakes, cookies, holidays, bread, and breakfast pastry. You know people's life situations from 7 a.m. to 5:30 p.m., 6 days a week, 21 years. So.
1: Well, okay. So that part is really important to you, having that variety of offerings. And it, you know, and but it's hard.
2: Yeah.
1: It's hard work, period. But it's hard to staff in terms of finding people who have, you know, this wide range
2: Correct.
1: Of culinary skills. And I would imagine 21 years ago, it was even harder.
2: It was very hard. When I opened first, it was just me. And I had to really start myself, make the food, run out to the front. And then I just trained each person that walked in. But nobody had done a high-level production of baking. And then the right people started to come, and the bakery evolved with the staff made the bakery and still does.
1: And to you, the right people also very actively includes, because you've been very intentional about hiring folks with special needs.
2: Yes.
1: Folks who are in sort of like intense life transitions.
2: Yes.
1: Why?
2: I know Andy and Carrie can attest to this. There's the folks in the restaurant industry there's a mental health there's always a mental health situation going on in the restaurant industry. We are dealing at times with people that are very vulnerable, that don't fit in to a mold. And I started to employ adults with, I like to say, abilities, because the abilities that they bring to the table and that they bring to the bakery are amazing. I started my first year 20 years ago with an employee named Jill. She still works there. She comes 2 days a week, and she folds all of our pink boxes. And she started in a gas station. She has a intellectual, I don't know the correct term. She has an intellectual disability. And she came from loading soda in a gas station fridge to the bakery, where she comes every Tuesday and Thursday. She has never missed a day. And not only folds all of our boxes, but if you go to the bathroom at the bakery, you'll see a poster that has all the names of the staff members and my dogs on it with stickers. And Jill does that. We've continued to work with the university, work with Reach for Your Potential and systems to employ more adults with abilities, and it's just fabulous. It's like awesome, and it makes the day better for everybody. Yeah.
1: I love that. And it is, again, it's a part of recognizing your community around you and having a wide view of who is our community.
2: Yes.
1: Let me end sort of in the way I started, with a question for all of you. So you all moved back to Iowa from somewhere else to have your businesses, be close to your family, to raise your families here as well. I believe you've also all had your own children working in your business at one point or another.
2: Oh, my God, yes.
1: So the question is, what would you say to your kids if one day they came up and said to you, you know what, I want to go into this industry?
3: Oh, man. We were just talking about that with our daughter. What would we say?
0: You go first.
3: Gosh, I don't know.
2: No. I'm kidding. I'm joking.
3: Oh, gosh. I think I would tell them to think about it. I would, you know, a couple of them have already grown up there, so they've seen everything. They've seen the blood, sweat, the tears, literally all of those things, and they've seen the joys between us as partners running the business. They've seen the hard times between us as a partner running it. And I'm saying this too because our oldest daughter right now is, her longtime partner is thinking about going into the industry. And, you know, they hope to be together one day. So she's kind of like, oh my gosh, am I going to be doing exactly what you guys are doing? And she's in public health and she's like, no way. But at the same time, she wants to make a difference and do something. And I told her, you know, I was going to be a teacher, right? Or a guidance counselor. I wanted to do the same thing. And what I have found in doing what we're doing is we make a difference daily. You know, people come to the restaurant to celebrate, to grieve, to just do everyday things that, you know, are just normal. And so I think I would tell her that because that's something that's important to her. But it's hard. It's hard work and it won't always be what you think it's going to be. But the people that you come across in the industry it's unmatched between your staff and your guests. You know, the love and the talent that you experience is wonderful. So, but maybe also just don't do it. So I don't know. Yeah.
0: You're next.

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2: Do everything. You start washing dishes. You start cleaning out the freezer, scraping the fridge floor, because at the end of the day, when you're an owner, you're doing the same thing that you started with. So if you can start at the bottom and finish at the bottom, you're good. Yeah. So that's what I would tell them is every, and if that's what you want, it is so rewarding in so many other ways. And that is why my 17-year-old son, I have busing downtown at a wonderful restaurant. So he knows what it is. And her Andy's son last night was doing all the dishes at their restaurant.
3: Andy, what would you say?
4: I would say if you want to develop a really high sense of agency, then you should go for it. Because I was thinking what Jamie was saying, especially if you're an owner operator, you better learn how to fix plumbing. You better learn how to maybe rewire something. You know, if there's a problem, it's not like, oh, there's a problem. It's how do I fix a problem? There's always an answer. There's always a way to do it. And I feel like that's a lot of the rewarding part of it, is like, it's like a, like, I feel like being in a restaurant, what we do, it's like a performance art. It's like every day, like you literally have to perform. Yeah. It's getting on stage and making things happen. And like, it's just a different skill set. And like, that just develops such a sense of self and such a sense of self-reliance. And like, I feel like for our children, we've really, given that to them, and I can see that in them, you know, all three of them. So it's, if they want to do it, I'd say let's go. I'll teach you how to get it done.
2: So what's the consensus? What are we going to tell them?
5: I know. What are we going to tell them? I don't know.
2: Yeah, it's a little fuzzy.
3: I love that. It also sounds a little bit like farming.
6: Yeah,
5: it is.
6: Very similar.
3: So thank you all for being here, ladies and gentlemen.
5: Thank
3: Jamie Powers, Harry, and Andy Schumacher. Harry and Andy Schumacher are the owners of Cobble Hill Restaurant in Cedar Rapids, and Jamie Powers is the owner of Deluxe Bakery in Iowa City. Well, that was our show from the Hawkeye State. We had such a good time. We hope you enjoyed it. 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Our intern is Ruby Sigmund, and Lauren Humpert is our senior podcast production manager. Special thanks to Chef Alex Smith from The Plated Table for catering our evening, and thanks to our friends at Iowa Public Radio, Andrea Hansen, John Pemble, Megan Polk, and Lucia Cheng. Thanks so much for hosting us. We had a ball. Thank you for tuning in. I'm Francis Lamb, and this is APM, American Public Media.
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9: Hey, it's Austin Cross in for Larry Mantle. Next time on Film Week, the fantastical revenge thriller Is God Is, with a stacked cast. Sterling K. Brown, Janelle Monáe, Vivica A. Fox. Later, Martin Short has a documentary out on Netflix. It's a sincere and intimate look at

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1: 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I can see the hour starting to creep up on us, about a minute away. And I just want to say thanks for listening. 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
2: 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Next time on Film Week, the fantastical revenge thriller Is God Is, with a stacked cast. Sterling K. Brown, Janelle Monáe, Vivica A. Fox. Later, Martin Short has a documentary out on Netflix. 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And Movies on Film are having a moment. 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That and more next time on Film Week on LAist 89.3.
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2: Is to be heard by the highest family court judge in the country feels very significant. The judge readily accepts the DNA evidence presented to him by James and his colleagues. He reads through the names of the successful applicants. There are 7 names on the list. Among them are Kathy and Peter. Their fathers are confirmed in the eyes of the law. There are still 8 cases outstanding, and a future court date is scheduled. It's over in a flash, but it's a moment which will define the future of these 7 people. Some will now begin their applications for British citizenship. And for those under 18, their mothers can now also demand child maintenance.
3: Well, that was a very good day in court.
2: Outside, James is excitedly waving his folder of case files.
3: I'm so happy for this case. Look at that 7. Sorry, I'm really new to here. It's crazy, isn't it?
2: Having spent months tracking these men down and having received many positive responses, even witnessed reunions, this now feels like an opportunity for new beginnings. But Yvonne's father, Kieran, is still nowhere to be seen.
4: And one's still missing, right?
3: One is still missing. Mm. He's got to be somewhere.
2: Coming up next time, we go to a military barracks in the southwest of England to put our questions to a senior army officer. And we have a breakthrough in the search for Yvonne's dad when I speak to a long-lost relative.
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2: Receiving my award for my work as an artist who makes art around women's rights. And when I was receiving this award, they mentioned the ratio of women being abused. Like every three women, there's one who is being abused.
3: So that's what you mean by the painting is dark, because actually the literal painting is done in very bright colors. There's bright green and pink and yellow. But the concept of women experiencing abuse is what you're referring to as dark.
2: Yeah, I wanted to show the dignity and the beauty that they possess, you know. How is that beauty linked to these abuses? It makes you think and maybe look at things differently.
3: Okay, so show us a bit more.
2: Slowly but slowly we get to a woodcut. So this I did with the help of my friend Sammy. So he helped me with some paint and some woodcut tools, and then I did a woodcut about peace and unity and all that.
3: Okay.
2: And then I have a plant, one of my babies. My favorite, actually. I love it so much. Wow. And we are growing very well together. It has never disappointed me, and actually it keeps bringing new shoots all the time.
3: And your new studio has a great view of the outdoors.
2: At some point we used to live in that field. Mm-hmm. And I remember at one point coming from school, and I was just thinking that one day I'll have a studio and I'll be looking at the whole slum from a very high point. So like I have now a whole view of the slum. I can sit here and just meditate.
3: Actually, I just saw a really big pig running across the green open field.
2: Oh.
3: So the lucky pig might get featured in your next painting.
2: Probably. The small experiences bring the big visions to life.
3: You've been listening to the documentary In the Studio with the Kenyan artist Mika Obanda, proving that art and community can help rebuild a life. The program was presented by me, Franny Joey, and the producers were Andrea Kidd and Paula McGrath.
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9: Hello, I'm Celia Hatton. It's 10 hours GMT. Welcome to the newsroom. Coming up on the BBC World Service, in a joint operation, U.S. and Nigerian forces kill a senior Islamic State leader.
10: He's been seen as being involved in media propaganda for Islamic State, weapon production, drone development, and recruitment of new members.
9: We'll go to our Lagos correspondent for more. And more Israeli airstrikes in southern Lebanon kill six, including three paramedics. Huge protests are set to dominate central London today, with a rally organized by a far-right anti-Islam activist in one part of the capital and a pro-Palestinian demonstration not far away.
11: We're looking at 4,000 policing resources across both the marches. Plus, also, you've got the FA Cup final, the football today.
9: And not long now until the Eurovision Song Contest finals.
12: It's an absolutely amazing city for it.
13: It was on my bucket list.
12: I arrived Friday, did sightseeing thing on the Saturday, and then went full-blown Eurovision.
9: We'll hear from the fan favorites.
14: Live from NPR News in Washington, I'm Windsor Johnston. President Trump is back in Washington after wrapping up a trip to China. The talks focused on trade, Taiwan, and tensions in the Middle East, but Trump offered few concrete details about potential agreements, including whether the U.S. will move forward with a major weapons package for Taiwan.

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2: Nobody can control it. But of course, the governments always find a way, especially with massive resources they have. There is still promises and hopes for the future that there will be less capabilities for governments to restrict people in Iran and any other countries.
3: That last voice you heard was my colleague Hadi Nili of BBC Persian. And right now, I would like to remind you about the work of Hadi and all his colleagues at BBC Persian, which is the Persian language service of the BBC News. And it's used by 24 million people around the world, the majority of them in Iran, despite being blocked and routinely jammed by Iranian authorities. 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
10: Hello, I'm Misha Glennie, and after the news from the BBC World Service, in our time, the Columbian Exchange. When Columbus reached the Bahamas in 1492, Europe had no potatoes, no tomatoes, and no sunflowers. The Americas had no horses, no cattle, no bananas, or smallpox. As flora, fauna, and bacteria then moved between continents, populations in Europe, Africa, and Asia boomed on new American foods. In parts of the Americas, European diseases killed over 90% of the population. We'll be hearing from my guests, Rebecca Earle, John Lindo, and Mark Maslin, about how the Columbian Exchange brought chili peppers and potatoes to the world, and what ancient DNA can tell us about disease in the 15th century. That's In Our Time in 5 minutes after the latest BBC World News.
11: Live from NPR News in Washington, I'm Windsor Johnston. President Trump is back in the U.S. after a two-day summit with Chinese leader Xi Jinping. NPR's Emily Fang reports that Trump called the meetings incredible, but few concrete agreements have emerged, including the issue of Taiwan.
12: China warned during the meetings that Taiwan is still its top issue. Taiwan is a democratic island China wants to control one day, and Beijing has threatened military action if needed. Trump said on Air Force One after the meetings that he and China's Xi discussed, quote, in great detail, a delayed $14 billion American weapons sale to Taiwan, a sale that would include weapons to help Taiwan defend itself against China. But whether to go through with the sale was his decision, Trump said, though he added,
13: I think the last thing we need right now is a war. That's 9,500 miles away.
12: And with regards to a war that is going on Iran, the U.S. and China did agree that the blockaded Strait of Hormuz should be opened. Emily Fang, NPR News.

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5: I'm Jacob Margolis. 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
6: Hey, it's Austin Cross in for Larry Mantle. Next time on Film Week, the fantastical revenge thriller Is God Is, with a stacked cast. Sterling K. Brown, Janelle Monáe, Vivica A. Fox. Later, Martin Short has a documentary out on Netflix. It's a sincere and intimate look at the comedic actor's life. And Movies on Film are having a moment. We'll talk to a couple projectionists about the challenges of working with vintage prints. That and more next time on Film Week on LAist 89.3.
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7: From NPR News in Washington, D.C., this is Weekend Edition. Alyssa Nadworny. This hour, an update on the view from Moscow and Kyiv. And President Trump's immigration policies have impacted World Cup travel, despite a recent relaxing of restrictions. Later, we'll visit a college campus to see how elite universities are recruiting rural high schoolers.
8: I do not enjoy waking up every morning to the sound of construction and trains. I much prefer, like, the sound of crickets and frogs.
7: Plus, a chat with the new host of the Scripps National Spelling Bee, who plans to make the Bee more like the Super Bowl. First, our newscast. It's Saturday, May 16th, 2026.
9: Live from NPR News in Washington, I'm Windsor Johnston. The Nigerian government says its armed forces took part in a U.S.-led operation that killed the second-in-command of ISIS. NPR's Jewel Bright reports the Islamist militant was hiding in Africa.
10: A spokesperson for the Nigerian military say ISIS global second-in-command, Abu Bila al-Minuki, and several of his commanders were killed in a joint U.S.-Nigerian airstrike on his compound in northeast Nigeria. Al-Minuki was the most senior ISIS commander in West Africa and the Sahel, and the State Department branded him a specially designated global terrorist in 2023. The operation comes several months after U.S. forces carried out airstrikes on ISIS targets in Nigeria, following claims by the Trump administration of targeted attacks on Christians. Since then, more than 200 U.S. soldiers have been deployed to Nigeria to help train the local military in the fight against insurgents. Jewel Bright, NPR News, Lagos.
9: The U.S. Supreme Court has rejected Virginia's request to use a new congressional map that favored Democrats in all but one of the state's congressional seats. NPR's Nina Totenberg reports it was a key part of an effort by Democrats to counter a Republican wave of redistricting set off by President Trump.
11: The new map was approved by Virginia voters in an April referendum, but the state Supreme Court, by a 4-3 vote, invalidated the referendum because the court said state legislators had failed to follow the proper procedures under the state constitution. Virginia Democrats and the state attorney general appealed to the Supreme Court.

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3: I'm Windsor Johnston with these headlines. President Trump is back in Washington after wrapping up talks in China with President Xi Jinping. The two leaders discussed trade, Taiwan, and tensions in the Middle East, including concerns over Iran and the Strait of Hormuz. The White House says Trump and Xi agreed Iran cannot be allowed to develop a nuclear weapon. Both leaders also stressed the importance of keeping global shipping lanes open. The FAA is reviewing safety concerns surrounding President Trump's proposed ceremonial arch near Arlington National Cemetery and Reagan National Airport. Aviation officials are examining whether the structure could interfere with flight paths. I'm Windsor Johnston, NPR News in Washington.

0: 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I'm Alyssa Nadworny.
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2: 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Sterling K. Brown, Janelle Monáe, Vivica A. Fox. Later, Martin Short has a documentary out on Netflix. 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And Movies on Film are having a moment. 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
5: From NPR News in Washington, D.C., this is Weekend Edition. I'm Alyssa Nadworny. This hour, stagnant wages, high prices, how a sticky economy is making American workers feel stuck. Plus, the latest on Cuba, where oil has run out, causing massive blackouts across the country. And a new musical tells the story of a street fight in Britain, one that helped defeat fascism 90 years ago.
6: We said, they shall not pass, they were shouting. They shall not pass. They did not pass at that.
5: And in sports, the Preakness Stakes runs tonight. The Derby winner Golden Tempo sits out. First, our newscast. It is Saturday, May 16th, 2026.
7: Live from NPR News in Washington, I'm Windsor Johnston. Demonstrations are taking place in cities across the nation today over recent redistricting efforts and what critics say are rollbacks of voting rights protections. NPR's Ron Elving reports.
8: It makes a difference for the people who want to voice their objections to these rollbacks and reaffirm their belief in the Voting Rights Act. Now, that breakthrough back in 1965 followed decades of activism by African Americans and others who believed they could overcome the race-based politics of the region and elect black people to high office. There was resistance to that movement then, and there has been since, and 60 years later we see that resistance at something of a high tide.
7: That's NPR's Ron Elving reporting. One of the latest decisions on redistricting dealt a blow to Democrats in Virginia. The U.S. Supreme Court on Friday denied an effort to revive a congressional map that could have shifted several House seats in their favor ahead of the November midterms. The busiest commuter rail service in the nation ground to a halt overnight. 3,500 Long Island rail workers walked off the job in New York. Bruce Kahnweiser reports the labor dispute has been ongoing for years.
9: Negotiations between New York City's Metropolitan Transportation Authority and the five unions representing the Long Island Railroad workers have dragged on for 3 years. The LIRR transports well over 250,000 commuters a day during the work week, and ridership on weekends has also gone up in recent years. Salary raises and health care contributions are key issues separating the two sides. The MTA says shuttle buses will be put into service, but the buses will provide far fewer seats than the trains. LIRR workers hadn't gone on strike since 1994. Back then, the daily ridership was little more than 100,000. For NPR News, I'm Bruce Kahnweiser in New York.
7: Artificial intelligence is speeding the growth of new businesses, especially among Gen Z entrepreneurs. NPR's Andrea Hsu reports that's according to a report from the payroll management company Gusto.
10: Gusto surveyed just over

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3: 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After more than 20 years, this legendary ballet company returns to Los Angeles with two dynamic programs featuring works by George Balanchine and Jerome Robbins, alongside contemporary choreography, celebrating ballet's past and present. This is a limited engagement. 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
4: I'm Winsor Johnston with these headlines. President Trump says U.S. and Nigerian forces have killed the second-in-command of ISIS during what he called a major counterterrorism operation in Africa. Military officials say the strike targeted one of the group's top leaders. Israel says it's killed the leader of Hamas's military wing. He was one of the main architects of the October 7th attack on Israel that left nearly 1,200 people dead. The 151st running of the Preakness Stakes takes place today at Laurel Park in Maryland, while Pimlico Racecourse undergoes reconstruction. There's no clear favorite heading into the race, with several horses opening at similar odds. I'm Winsor Johnston, NPR News in Washington.

0: This is Weekend Edition from NPR News. I'm Alyssa Nadworny. Thank you so much for listening. Scott Simon will return next week.
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4: Hey, it's Austin Cross in for Larry Mantle. Next time on Film Week, the fantastical revenge thriller Is God Is, with a stacked cast. Sterling K. Brown, Janelle Monáe, Vivica A. Fox. Later, Martin Short has a documentary out on Netflix. It's a sincere and intimate look at the comedic actor's life.

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3: Live from LAist 89.3, this is Weekend Edition. I'm Josie Huang. This hour, takeaways from President Trump's first visit to China in his second term. He described a potential arms sale to Taiwan as a negotiating chip with China. With the peace process stalled, signs of growing public fatigue in Russia over the war with Ukraine, now using robotics to stay in the fight. Iran and Haiti have made the World Cup but are on the U.S. travel ban list. Will fans see them play? And at home, for the first time in nearly a decade, the Red Bull soapbox race returns to L.A. We hear about what teams are cooking up today.
4: They took their design inspiration from L.A.'s hot dog vendors for their runaway hot dog stand soapbox.
3: It's Saturday, May 16th. The news is next.
5: Live from NPR News in Washington, I'm Windsor Johnston. Voters in Louisiana are heading to the polls today for a Senate primary election that will test President Trump's grip on the Republican Party. Republican Senator Bill Cassidy is facing two primary challengers after he voted to convict Trump on impeachment charges after the January 6th insurrection. NPR's Sam Greenglass reports.
6: Most of the seven Republican senators who voted to remove Trump in 2021 have retired. Cassidy is seeking a third term, despite Trump recruiting Congresswoman Julia Letlow to challenge him. Voters like Kevin Dupree say Cassidy's vote felt like a betrayal.
7: I'm the type of person, if you cross me, I probably won't trust you anymore. So I think his political career in Louisiana is finished.
6: St. Martin Parish GOP Chair Kelby Daigle says that's troubling.
8: Conservatism is about ideas and principles, and they always make it about Trump. What are you going to do when he's no longer in the picture?
6: Cassidy wants to repair his relationship with Trump supporters and tout his independence. This race will test whether that's possible. Sam Greenglass, NPR News.
5: Stocks on Wall Street bounced up and down this week before ending about where they started. NPR's Scott Horsley reports rising inflation spooked investors in the bond market.
9: Both the S&P 500 index and the NASDAQ were in record territory on Thursday, while the Dow Jones Industrial Average topped 50,000 for the first time since the U.S. went to war with Iran. That war has caused a spike in energy prices and pushed the annual inflation rate to its highest level in almost 3 years. Retail sales continued to climb last month, but that was largely due to those higher prices. The more money people had to spend at the gas station, the less willing they were to spend on furniture, clothing, and cars. Bond prices slumped on Friday, and stocks gave up some of their earlier gains. For the week, the S&P gained 0.1%. The NASDAQ slipped about 0.1%, and the Dow fell close to 0.2. Scott Horsley, NPR News, Washington.
5: Israel says it has killed the man in charge of Hamas's armed wing, hitting a residential building in Qar in Gaza City. NPR's Aya Betraoui reports local hospitals say at least 7 people were killed.
10: Israeli Prime Minister Benjamin Netanyahu's office says he instructed the military to carry out the strike on Izzeddin al-Haddad, who leads Hamas's armed wing, the Qassam Brigades. The statement described al-Haddad as one of the architects of the deadly October 7th attack on Israel in 2023, saying he also oversaw the captivity of hostages. Al-Haddad was among the armed group's founding members more than 30 years ago and took over after its previous leader and his deputy were assassinated by Israel during the war in Gaza. Unlike those attacks, this took place during a ceasefire that was agreed upon 7 months ago. That ceasefire remains fragile. Hamas says it will not discuss disarming until Israel fulfills the first phase of the deal, including halting its lethal attacks. Aya Batraoui, NPR News, Dubai.
5: It's NPR.
3: Live from LAist News, I'm Josie Huang. The California Department of Public Health is monitoring 5 state residents who were exposed to the HANA virus on a cruise ship. Health authorities say 2

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1: And it's here on LAist 89.3. I'm Josie Huang. A high wind warning has been issued through 11 p.m. tomorrow for the Antelope Valley and Western Foothills. The National Weather Service says west winds could gust up to 60 miles an hour, raising the risk of downed trees, power outages, and dangerous driving conditions, especially for trucks and RVs. If you're in the area, watch out for blowing debris. Across the region right now, temperatures mostly in the upper 50s. Highs will get to mostly in the lower 70s. It's 7:19.
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4: I'm Windsor Johnston with these headlines. President Trump has announced that U.S. and Nigerian special forces conducted an operation that killed the second in command of ISIS. Trump is calling the

0: This is Weekend Edition from NPR News. I'm Alyssa Nadworny.
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2: Incoming Fed Chair Kevin Warsh faces in-house divisions over interest rates amid inflation and the war with Iran. Protests break out in Cuba over power shortages as the U.S. offers millions of dollars in exchange for political reform. Louisiana Republicans vote today in a Senate primary, testing President Trump's grip on the party. And protesters will be paddling off the Santa Barbara coast for a surfing ritual to raise concerns about new oil drilling.
3: A lot of people are really fired up about all of the threats to the environment.
2: And have you heard of Magnus the Walrus? He's the latest internet sensation from Northern Scotland. It's Saturday, May 16th. The news is next.
4: Live from NPR News in Washington, I'm Nora Rahm. President Trump has announced that U.S. and Nigerian special forces conducted an operation that killed the second-in-command of ISIS. NPR's Jewel Bright reports the commander was captured in Africa, where attacks by ISIS-affiliated groups have surged in recent years.
5: President Trump said in a social media post that Abu Bilal al-Manuki was eliminated by U.S. and Nigerian forces after intelligence sources found him hiding in Africa. U.S. officials have not disclosed specific details about the operation. Trump thanked Nigeria in his post for joining the U.S.-led operation. This operation comes 5 months after U.S. forces carried out airstrikes targeting ISIS targets in northwest Nigeria. Since then, Nigeria and the U.S. have stepped up military cooperation, and more than 200 U.S. soldiers have been deployed to Nigeria to help train and support the Nigerian military in their fight against insurgents. Jewel Bright, NPR News, Lagos.
4: The Israeli military says a commander of the military wing of Hamas was killed in an Israeli airstrike yesterday. Is-al-Din al-Haddad was among those who planned the October 7th attack on Israel that triggered the war in Gaza. Gaza has seen almost daily Israeli fire, despite a fragile ceasefire between Israel and Hamas. The biggest commuter rail service in the country is on strike this morning. 3,500 Long Island rail workers walked off the job in New York. Bruce Kahnweiser reports the labor dispute has been going on for years.
6: Negotiations between New York City's Metropolitan Transportation Authority and the five unions representing the Long Island Railroad workers have dragged on for 3 years. The LIRR transports well over 250,000 commuters a day during the work week, and ridership on weekends has also gone up in recent years. Salary raises and health care contributions are key issues separating the two sides.
4: Bruce Kahnweiser reporting. President Trump's immigration policies, including travel bans, have created serious concerns among soccer fans and economists who say they'll hurt this year's FIFA World Cup. But Trump seems to be relaxing some restrictions. NPR's Sergio Martinez-Beltran reports.
7: One of the biggest barriers for soccer fans is a visa bond program implemented by the Trump administration. Nationals of 50 countries will have to pay up to $15,000 that would be refunded when the person departs the U.S. This week, though, the Trump administration said the bond will be waived for those who have already purchased a FIFA World Cup ticket, but that might be too late. Buying a plane ticket this close to the date can be expensive, especially because of rising jet fuel prices. And those who want to visit and be with friends and families at a watch party outside of a game and do not have a ticket will still have to pay the bond. Sergio Martinez Beltran, NPR News, Austin, Texas.
4: This is NPR News in Washington.
2: Live from LAist News, I'm Josie Huang. This weekend's Long Beach Pride Festival was canceled just hours before it was set to begin. The city says that organizers did not submit paperwork needed for safety inspections of the stage, electrical systems, and emergency exit plans, despite being informed of their deadlines multiple times. The festival's organizers say they are deeply disappointed. The city will handle refunds for business licenses, while ticket holders can contact Long Beach Pride for questions related to refunds. Long Beach's city-run Pride Parade is still on, though, for 10 a.m. Sunday, and alternative events are being held throughout the weekend. Long Beach's annual Pride

0: Pride celebration is the second largest in SoCal after LA's. The California Department of Public Health is monitoring five residents who were exposed to the HANA virus on a cruise ship. Health authorities say two people are in their homes, two others are at a Nebraska biocontainment unit, and one is being monitored by the CDC on an island in the South Pacific. Health experts say the risk of the virus spreading in California is extremely low, as it's primarily spread through contact with infected rodents. This weekend, a cookie crawl is happening across Northeast LA. Five independent bakeries are participating. Ross Brenneman reports.
1: The celebration honors National Chocolate Chip Day, May 15. 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

0: News. I'm Alyssa Nadworny. Thank you so much for listening. Scott Simon will return next week.
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2: Live from LAist 89.3, this is Weekend Edition. I'm Josie Huang. This hour, takeaways from President Trump's first visit to China in his second term. He described a potential arms sale to Taiwan as a negotiating chip with China. With the peace process stalled, signs of growing public fatigue in Russia over the war with Ukraine, now using robotics to stay in the fight. Iran and Haiti

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2: Live from NPR News in Washington, I'm Nora Rahm. China confirmed it would purchase some U.S. planes after their two leaders met in Beijing earlier this week. And as NPR's Emily Fang reports, Beijing also says the two countries will increase some agriculture imports, too.
3: Beijing lavishly hosted Trump last Thursday and Friday, but so far the two countries have not announced any major trade or diplomatic agreements. Trump said China was going to buy 200 Boeing planes, but China has not confirmed the number. China also will get to buy American plane engine parts. Last year, the U.S. had briefly banned those sales to China's state-owned aerospace company Comac, which has struggled to design their own engines. China's Commerce Ministry also says there will be a new investment and trade council set up to discuss lowering tariffs and for potentially opening the China market up to more American poultry and beef. China said it wanted the U.S. to lift trade barriers for their dairy products and plants like potted bonsais. Emily Fang, NPR News.
2: Voters in Louisiana head to the polls today. Races for the U.S. House of Representatives were postponed after Governor Jeff Landry canceled them following a Supreme Court ruling that the state's maps were unconstitutional. The Gulf States newsroom's Drew Hawkins reports Senate primaries are on the ballot, including Republican Senator Bill Cassidy's re-election bid. He faces a Trump-backed challenger.
4: Senator Bill Cassidy is running against two Republicans. One, State Treasurer John Fleming, once served as Deputy Chief of Staff for President Trump. And another, Representative Julia Letlow, who's been endorsed by Trump. At a campaign event in Lafayette, Louisiana earlier this week, Cassidy brushed aside concerns Republican voters may have over his vote to impeach President Trump in 2021.
5: So if somebody wants to be stuck in the past, I can't help that.
4: Cassidy says he's focused on advancing Trump's agenda, touting several bills he helped write that the president signed. For NPR News, I'm Drew Hawkins in New Orleans.
2: Artificial intelligence is speeding the growth of new businesses, especially among Gen Z entrepreneurs. That's according to a report from the payroll management company Gusto. NPR's Andrea Hsu reports.
6: Gusto surveyed just over 1,000 entrepreneurs who launched businesses in 2025. Half said AI made the process significantly faster or less expensive. Aaron Terrazas is Gusto's economist.
7: Think about a young startup in the past having to hire lawyers. It was very expensive. Having to hire admins was a luxury.
6: Now, a growing share of new business owners are using AI chatbots to answer legal questions, handle accounting, and write emails. And Gusto found the younger the entrepreneur, the more likely they were to rely on AI. More than 70% of Gen Zers under the age of 30 used AI to launch their businesses, compared with just over half of Gen Xers. Andrea Hsu, NPR News.
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8: Live from LAist News, I'm Josie Huang. Very strong winds this weekend in parts of the region. The National Weather Service has issued a high wind warning through tomorrow night for the Antelope Valley and the Lancaster and Palmdale foothills with gusts up to 60 miles per hour. And a beach hazards warning takes effect tonight for LA County beaches. Forecasters warn of dangerous rip currents, elevated surf, and possible minor coastal flooding through Monday morning. Mike Walford is a meteorologist with the Weather Service.
9: The strongest winds are expected to be tonight and into tomorrow morning, and then things should start calming down a little bit through the day tomorrow, and then not expecting any hazards after that, at least for the short term.
8: As winds tamp down, temperatures will go up. This weekend, highs will be mostly in the lower 70s, but rise into the upper 70s and 80s on Monday and Tuesday. In other news, cronyism is the word of the week in Huntington Beach. That means making deals and political appointments that benefit friends and family. Jill Replicle explains.
10: The city's once strong MAGA coalition appears to be fracturing over allegations that some city leaders have engaged in cronyism. The most recent clash came when the mayor proposed giving a nearly $750,000 contract, seemingly out of nowhere and with no

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1: And it's here on LAist 89.3. I'm Josie Huang with these headlines. This weekend's Long Beach Pride Festival was canceled yesterday after organizers failed to submit required safety paperwork, according to the city. The annual Pride Parade run by the city, though, is still scheduled for tomorrow morning. And the California Department of Public Health says five Californians were exposed to a deadly Hantavirus on a Dutch cruise ship. All are currently asymptomatic. More local news on LAist.com. It's 9:19.
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6: I'm Nora Rahm with these headlines. The Israeli military says a commander of the military wing of Hamas was killed in an Israeli airstrike yesterday. He was among those who planned the October 7th attack on Israel that triggered the war in Gaza. Security is tight in central London today. Tens of thousands of people are there for two major demonstrations, and tens of thousands more are there for the final of England's major domestic soccer competition. And protests are being held in cities across the U.S. today in support of voting rights. Several Republican-led states in the South have been attempting to redraw congressional maps to favor Republicans. I'm Nora Rahm, NPR News in Washington.
1: And I'm Josie Huang. Coming up on LAist, Iran and Haiti are in the World Cup, but can they play in the U.S. given that they're on a travel ban list?
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1: Live from LAist 89.3, I'm Josie Huang. Time now for Explore LA, your weekend guide to things to know and do. Start your carts. A giant soapbox race is taking over downtown LA today. For the first time in nearly a decade, the event's back in LA. More than 30 homemade carts will take on a race course down First Street full of twisty turns and obstacles for a chance to be crowned on their creativity, showmanship, and speed. McKenna Kramer spoke with some of the homegrown competitors in today's Red Bull soapbox race, and she joins us now. McKenna, hi.
2: Hello.
1: So tell us about these races for folks who've never seen it before. Are these soapboxes going head-to-head racing? Is it them going one at a time?
2: It's basically a showcase of DIY ingenuity. So the teams are building the carts themselves, and the design is supposed to be an extension of the team themselves. But the fastest time does not guarantee victory. As you mentioned, they also showcase creativity and showmanship. So just because you go the fastest and you make it through doesn't necessarily mean you're going to be the overall winner.
1: So it's not about speed necessarily, but you also have to have a flair. And so people clearly are going all out. So you've gotten to see a bunch of these cars now. Which ones stand out for you?
2: I think some of the iconic entries from years past include a car modeled after the Moulin Rouge windmill, which I love that movie, so I thought that was super cool. El Coyote with Wile E. Coyote behind the wheel of an Acme Red Rocket. The race is also known for wipeouts, which is how some of the teams from this year's race got involved with it. You might have seen those crass compilations on YouTube. Here's a clip from a previous race in Brazil, and this team's called Rock and Roll.
3: Rock and Roll, who are certainly playing to the beat of their own drum. Oh, it's gone. It's taken them off! They've hit the drum! Oh, my word!
1: McKenna, that's got to leave a bruise. I'm looking at it. It looks really painful. Well, hoping today's racers can make it out unharmed, who do we have locally competing this year?
2: So Metro LA is competing. They've repurposed some parts from bicycles that were left on the transit system. And then there's Speedy Wieners. These are four friends from Santa Monica and Victorville. And they took their design inspiration from LA's hot dog vendors for their runaway hot dog stand soapbox. Carlos Monson is the captain and driver. And he says the team didn't have a lot of money to pour into the project or welding skills to work with.
4: I have a lot of just cardboard boxes laying around. So I was like, you know what, let's just do that. I basically spent a month just trying to figure out how to make it stick on.
2: But Monson says if this group of 18 to 21-year-olds can do it in between work and school, so can you.
1: I mean, McKenna, I could try. Would my soapbox move? Would the wheels turn? That's another story. But so there's these young teams, as you mentioned. There's other teams that are also skewing on the younger side, and some of them are made up of college students, I hear. So what got them into the race? Is it for school?
2: So UCLA has their Bruins racing team. So these are real racers that are participating. And then we also have Los Ingenieros. So this is a group of mechanical engineering students from Cerritos College in Norwalk. Their soapbox is inspired by the team's Hispanic heritage and LA culture. So Ruben Orozco is a team member from La Mirada. He says he used to feel like he was missing out on some opportunities as a community college student compared to students in the UC or Cal State system. But he says the chance to compete kind of changed that for him.
5: Not only has it been reassuring to myself, but also we've used it as a platform to kind of show others that you could do really cool technical projects while still in school.
2: Their next challenge is cramming for finals, which the team said is next week.
1: I wonder what is more stressful, crashing out over finals or literally crashing on the obstacle course. Thanks to McKenna Kramer for telling us about today's Red Bull soapbox race. It's free and open to the public over at Gloria Molina Grand Park in downtown. Gates open at 11 a.m. this morning, but there are other ways to watch, and you can find out how and read much, much more in McKenna's story up now on LAist.com. 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I'm Josie Huang. 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
8: I'm Nora Rahm with these headlines. Authorities in the Maldives say a military diver has died. He was among the recovery team searching for the bodies of four Italian divers believed to be deep inside an underwater cave. A strike is underway at the Long Island Railroad in New York for the first time since 1994. There's no word on when negotiations will resume between the city and the unions representing 3,500 workers. And the grand final of the Eurovision Song Contest takes place tonight in Vienna, Austria. The celebration of pop music is now in its 70th year. Organizers say it's the world's biggest music show, that more people watch it than the Super Bowl. I'm Nora Rahm, NPR News in Washington.
1: And I'm Josie Huang. Coming up on Go Fact Yourself, you can play along with actor Aaron Hayes from Children's Hospital and writer Jordan Carlos. That's at 10.
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0: This is Weekend Edition from NPR News. I'm Melissa Nadworny. President Trump's recent decision to withdraw at least 5,000 troops from Germany has sent shockwaves through a Bavarian town. That's because it has hosted U.S. troops for decades and may now lose its main source of revenue. NPR's Rob Schmitz reports.
10: It was Thorsten Gredler's first day on the job as mayor of the Bavarian town of Vilsack when, at his very first press conference, a journalist told him the news. It's very bad news, the journalist told Gredler, telling the new mayor about a German media report that said Trump's cuts to troops in Germany would mean the removal of 5,000 troops from Vilsack. Gredler's face sank. Are you serious? He asked. He then started tearing up. This is hitting me hard, he said. I have to admit, I'm pretty emotional, actually. Since that day, Gredler's been busy doing interviews with international media that have descended on his tiny town, population 6,500. While I wait for him outside his office, a church bell rings and roosters in the alley behind City Hall respond. This tiny Bavarian town has a 1,000-year-old castle, a 700-year-old watchtower, and a mayor in office for just a few days who's facing one of the town's biggest crises in its history.
11: Vilsack, die Stadt Vilsack hat 6,500 Einwohner.
10: If what they say is true, says Gredler, and 5,000 soldiers are taken from our town, along with their family members, we're talking another 12 to 13,000 people leaving Vilsack. That's double the number of the people who reside here. This will have dramatic consequences. For decades, Vilsack has hosted the 2nd Cavalry Regiment, a striker infantry unit of the U.S. Army, whose 5,000 soldiers are trained to deploy quickly for combat. If these soldiers are suddenly withdrawn, Gredler says his town stands to lose more than $800 million of revenue per year. But he says it will also be a cultural loss. Over the decades, Americans, says Gredler, have become an integral part of our social and cultural life. They rent apartments from us. They shop in our stores. They dine in our restaurants and taverns. The children of American families play for our local soccer clubs, and many of them attend our schools.
12: For us in Vilsack, normally we don't split Germans, Americans. They are part of Vilsack. That's one big community.
10: Down the street from City Hall, Zabina Kedur runs the Angerer Hotel. Her family has owned this hotel since 1666, and they've seen a lot in their nearly 400 years of ownership. But Kedur says the thought of losing the American population brings her to tears.
12: They make our birthday parties when we were small. The other ones, they go out with my dad for fishing, for hunting, for whatever. They was together in Oktoberfest. That's friends.
10: Ketterer says she's gotten so used to having Americans around that she now prefers to work with Americans over Germans. She says they're more easygoing.
13: Okay.
10: Across town at a pub called the Hammer Guesthaus, a group of retired men drink beer, or what they call Bavarian bread. All of them have heard the news about the U.S. troops, but none of them believe it'll happen, says Richard Schmidt, a retired businessman in town.
13: We don't believe it. This is not logical. This is only a stupid idea from Trump.
10: The rest of the men nod their heads and take sips of their Bavarian bread. Schmidt estimates 3 out of every 4 people in Vilsack would lose their jobs if President Trump follows through on this threat. But he says Trump has threatened to remove these troops before, and he's threatened to take Greenland. Schmidt says Trump makes lots of threats against Europe, but hasn't followed through on hardly any of them. Rob Schmitz, NPR News, Vilsack, Bavaria.
0: 247 kids from across the country will take the stage this month to try and spell their way to a trophy. With words like
14: Eclair C. Small.
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16: That is correct.
0: That's Faizan Zaki, winner of last year's Scripps National Spelling Bee.
17: Somebody peel him off the floor.
0: This year, the Bee has a new host, ESPN NFL analyst Mina Kimes.
18: For me, my goal is to really make it feel like you're watching the Super Bowl.
0: Kimes competed in Bees as a kid, and she says she idolized those who went on to vie for the championship in D.C. She told me that she noticed some connections between Super Bowls and spelling bees.
18: Going back and watching the Bees, and that's sort of what I've been doing to prepare for this, I've really noticed a lot of similarities between the televised broadcast and then the games that I'm around in the NFL. The competitors, their preparation, I would say, is what shines the most, as well as just how composed they are and how ice cold they are on stage. It does remind me a little bit of watching elite athletes. But I also think, and this is kind of what I hope to bring to the Bee, the way that they win is what reminds me of football, which is to say it's super complicated and there's so much process that goes into it. And it does feel a little bit like watching a play.
0: Okay, so you're watching old Bees. How else are you preparing as a host?
18: Well, I've been trying to learn more about how these kids do it. It's a really important part of the broadcast, and what I hope the broadcast will convey to viewers is they're not just going up there and reciting words based on rote memorization. I mean, some of it is memorization, obviously, and they do have a zillion words memorized, but you can watch them puzzle it out. You know, we're so used to watching these spellers ask for the etymology, the definition, the part of speech, the use in a sentence, but there'll be a moment where you're watching them and a kid says, oh, is this from the root word in Greek or something? And if they get the affirmative, you see like the light click on and you realize, oh, they just figured out how to spell this word, even though they might not even know what the word is. And I think for me, an important part of my preparation has been understanding their preparation so that when I talk about them, hopefully I can convey the complexity of what goes into each word.
0: You competed in local spelling bees. Do you remember any words in particular that tripped you up?
18: So it's so funny. I don't actually remember the words I got wrong, which is very unusual because the elite spellers and the kids who you're going to see in our broadcast remember every word they've ever spelled wrong and why they spelled it wrong. And I don't know if I just have like that next play mentality of like the NFL cornerbacks, but I don't remember. And I was going to ask my parents. I did remember, however, the word I spelled right to win my second grade B, which is a very easy word, especially after watching these spelling Bs, but it was receive, the classic I before E, except I for C came into play. And I think I was 7 at the time, but I do remember the feeling of hearing that and being like, ooh, I got an easy one, which you can see sometimes when you watch these kids spell infinitely more difficult words. You can see the expression on their face when they obviously know that they got it right.
0: That's ESPN NFL analyst and Scripps National Spelling Bee host, Mina Kimes. Thanks so much for talking with us.
18: Thank you for having me.
19: Good. Next.
0: The new movie, Tuner, opens with Leo Woodall and Dustin Hoffman huddled over a piano. Woodall plays Nicky, a former piano virtuoso turned piano tuner, while Hoffman plays Harry, his mentor.
14: Why? She wants us to fix the toilet.
16: Do we look like plumbers?
19: No, we don't fix toilets. We're piano tuners. We fix pianos.
20: Okay, 200.
19: 500, we'll talk.
0: While on the job, Nicky discovers that his incredibly sensitive hearing, used to perfectly tune the piano strings, can pick up on the subtle clicks and movements needed to crack safes, pulling him towards a life of crime. Leo Woodall joins us now to talk about Tuner. Welcome, Leo.
21: Hello.
0: Hello. Piano tuning isn't Nicky's dream job, is it?
21: No. No, it's definitely a fallback. When Nicky's hyperacusis, his condition, really takes a hold, kind of loud-ish noises that one would hear on a daily basis, for someone like Nicky, they're extremely loud and painful and can even cause seizures. That's how he joins Harry tuning pianos.
0: So one night while Nicky is on the job, he meets a group of thieves who are kind of struggling to crack a safe. And Nicky decides to give it a try. What do you think changes in him when the safe opens?
21: You know, he had dreams of what his life would be. And, you know, he's a young guy, mid-20s, who can't go to parties, can't meet people, can't go on dates. His life is pretty mundane, and that's incredibly frustrating. And so when he cracks this safe, he gets a kick out of it.
0: And it's also like this immense validation a little bit, too.
21: Yeah, it's small, but it's still very real, the feeling of this curse maybe becoming a bit of a blessing.
0: Had you played piano before you did this?
21: No, not really. I had a handful of either scores from films or just songs that I like that I had kind of worked out how to play one-handed. But playing two-handed was a different ballgame, and so to play Nicky, it required months and months of piano training.
0: Yeah, because you're emulating a virtuoso.
21: Yeah, I mean, there are some things that you have to allow movie magic to cover. It's a really difficult instrument. A lot of it was physicality.
0: Okay, what do you mean?
21: Any true pianist will tell you that you need to sit on the edge of the seat, never fully on the stool, which, you know, obviously I hadn't thought of. I sat plonk right on the center of that stool and they said, no, move forward. And then the hands, your knuckles need to be over your fingers. And then once we got down those sort of basics, then you can start having fun with it. And like, my favorite thing was to do the huge like flicks, you know, like when the finger flicks a key and then the hand like comes up to the sky. And then there's like a sort of pianist slack jaw, apparently. Your jaw's very loose and your head is just kind of shaking along with whatever the keys are doing. It feels right, whether it looks right or not.
0: You said, like, before you learned, you had some songs you liked or some movie scores you liked. You bought, like, piano books?
21: No, not even that committed. I would just go on YouTube. I would look at how to play. I think my repertoire was In Bruges. You know the film In Bruges? I love that piece of music. So I learned that. The La La Land tune.

0: 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I'm Alyssa Nadworny.
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2: 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Host J. Keith Van Stratton and Helen Hong will quiz actor William Stanford Davis from Abbott Elementary and author Laura Dave, who wrote The Last Thing He Told Me. 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
3: Hey, it's Austin Cross in for Larry Mantle. Next time on Film Week, the fantastical revenge thriller Is God Is, with a stacked cast. Sterling K. Brown, Janelle Monáe, Vivica A. Fox. Later, Martin Short has a documentary out on Netflix. 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
1: Years. Salary raises and health care contributions are key issues separating the two sides. The MTA says shuttle buses will be put into service, but the buses will provide far fewer seats than the trains. LIRR workers hadn't gone on strike since 1994. Back then, the daily ridership was little more than 100,000. For NPR News, I'm Bruce Kahnweiser in New York.
2: President Trump is back in Washington today after talks with Chinese President Xi Jinping in Beijing this week. But U.S. soybean farmers say the trip ended without clear commitments on exports or tariffs. NPR's Windsor Johnston reports.
3: Soybean farmers say they were hoping for progress on trade tensions that continue to hurt exports. Caleb Ragland, a farmer in Kentucky, chairs the American Soybean Association.
4: There's a 10% tariff on soybeans that are exported to China. That puts us at a disadvantage to competitors in South America.
3: Ragland says many farmers are struggling financially as prices rise.
4: Our families are 100% dependent on our farm to live. In 2025, the American soybean farmer lost over $100 an acre.
3: Ragland says farmers are now waiting to see whether the Trump administration can turn the meetings in Beijing into actual export sales. Windsor Johnston, NPR News, Washington.
2: Louisiana is holding a Republican Senate primary today. Senator Bill Cassidy is facing two challengers, including one backed by President Trump. Cassidy was one of seven Republican senators who voted to remove President Trump from office. Stocks on Wall Street bounced up and down this week before ending about where they started. NPR's Scott Horsley has more.
5: Both the S&P 500 index and the NASDAQ were in record territory on Thursday, while the Dow Jones Industrial Average topped 50,000 for the first time since the U.S. went to war with Iran. That war has caused a spike in energy prices and pushed the annual inflation rate to its highest level in almost 3 years. Retail sales continued to climb last month, but that was largely due to those higher prices. The more money people had to spend at the gas station, the less willing they were to spend on furniture, clothing, and cars. Bond prices slumped on Friday, and stocks gave up some of their earlier gains. For the week, the S&P gained 0.1%. The NASDAQ slipped about 0.1%, and the Dow fell close to 0.2%. Scott Horsley, NPR News, Washington.
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6: Live from LAist News, I'm Josie Huang. This weekend's Long Beach Pride Festival was canceled just hours before it was set to begin. The city says that organizers did not submit paperwork needed for safety inspections of the stage, electrical systems, and emergency exit plans, despite being informed of their deadlines multiple times. The festival's organizers say they are deeply disappointed. The city will handle refunds for business licenses, while ticket holders can contact Long Beach Pride for questions related to refunds. Long Beach's city-run Pride Parade is still on for 10 a.m. tomorrow, and alternative events are being held throughout the weekend. Long Beach's Pride celebration is the second biggest in the region after L.A.'s. Staying in Long Beach, city officials are unveiling a new terrace at its main library this hour, meant to be a community space for kids' programming and book sales, but it's also being cordoned off by a new permanent fence that blocks unhoused people from accessing the area for shade and rest. Jacob Cisneros is a reporter at the Long Beach Post. He says homeless advocates think city funds should have been spent elsewhere.
7: They've been working for months to try to get the city to purchase a mobile shower unit and staff it, and got told by the city recently, hey, we don't have the funding for this. And they were kind of pointing, well, you just spent $790,000 on a fence and you can't buy a mobile shower unit.
6: The last homelessness count found nearly 3,600 people living on the streets of Long Beach, the highest number in more than a decade. And tonight, starting at 6 p.m., a beach hazards warning takes effect for Malibu and LA County beaches. The National Weather Service warns of dangerous rip currents, elevated surf, and possible minor coastal flooding through Monday morning. So stay careful out there. Time now is 10:06.
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3: Know-it-all? Do you annoy your family by shouting the answers while watching Jeopardy? Do you drive people crazy when you start a sentence with, well, actually? Well, guess what? You can go fact yourself! Hi, everyone! Welcome to Go Fact Yourself, the show where we quiz the smartest people we know and find out why they love what they love. I'm Helen Hong. And now, from the Crawford at LAist in Pasadena, here's our moderator, J. Keith Van Stratton.
4: Hey, thank you so much. What a lovely crowd. Hello, Helen. How are you?
3: What is going on, J. Keith?
4: Well, Helen, a lot of people probably have heard there's been some controversy about our show, and I just want to address it head on. I actually have a prepared statement I'd like to read. In a recent episode on Go Fact Yourself, we did a What's the Difference about AC and DC power. We got the differences correct, but I mentioned the war of the currents in the 1800s between Thomas Edison and Nikola Tesla. I have since become aware that Tesla was the inventor of AC and worked for George Westinghouse, so it was actually Edison and Westinghouse who battled in the war of the currents. Edison advocated for DC and Westinghouse and Tesla for AC. We regret the error, and I hope you will accept my apology. Obviously, this has been a tremendously trying time for me and my family. We ask for privacy in this difficult time. Also, Robert Picardo wasn't in Joe versus the Volcano, but only one person wrote in about that.
3: Oh, J. Keith, what an embarrassment.
4: I think I'm brave.
3: Hashtag Westinghouse forever? I don't know.
4: I don't know. I do know this. Today on Go Fact Yourself, two guests will compete to answer questions about facts they know, facts they may not know, and frankly, facts they should know. Plus, we'll meet actual experts on two very different topics. And finally, we'll declare one of our guests the winner of today's show. Let's get started and meet today's guest. Helen, who do we have playing tonight?
3: He is a comedian, actor, and writer whose debut book, Chore Play, is available now. And she is an Emmy-nominated actor known for Children's Hospital, who can now be seen in the Wonder Project series It's Not Like That on Prime Video. It's Jordan Carlos and Aaron Hayes.
4: Hello, Jordan and Aaron.
3: Welcome.
5: Thank you. It's very exciting to be here.
4: Thank you. We're very excited to have you. Well, Jordan, of course, people have seen you and your writing in shows like Phoebe Robinson's Everything's Trash and The Nightly Show with Larry Wilmore. You've now published your first book called Chore Play, but that is not the full title. Tell us what it is.
6: Oh, it's Chore Play, the marriage-saving magic of getting your head out of your ass. That's the full title. Mm-hmm. And I hope to remove heads from asses and...
3: Is that
6: and save relationships, you know?
4: Well, it is somewhat autobiographical. You were talking about your own head and your own posterior and your own marriage.
6: Yes.
4: How did you have your head there, and how did you get it out, and how did it save your marriage?
6: Slowly at first and then all at once.
4: That is the recommended way medically, I believe, as well. Yes.
6: Yeah. The book is about doing a minimal amount of work around the house to stay married. But for a lot of cis straight guys, the bar is in hell. And we're still tripping over the bar. So if you would do this minimal kind of like 17 pieces of flair kind of thing, mm-hmm. if you've ever seen Office Space, then you too can stay in your relationship.
4: Wow.
6: It's pretty crazy.
3: So, Aaron, you are beloved for your 7 seasons on the comedy Children's Hospital, which is fantastic. And you made people hysterically laugh. Now you're starring in a drama. Not Like That, where it's a show that makes people cry. So what was the audition like, and what, like, does the job make you cry?
5: Yeah, it absolutely does. I mean, the audition process was some of the toughest scenes. I think there's like that thing of like, well, you gotta Yep, you've been making people laugh, and so now you got to prove that you can make people cry and bring them in. I did like a Zoom with Scott Foley, who plays the other lead on the show, and we hit it off. It went great. And then, you know, in the true, wonderful Hollywood story, just a short month later, I got the job.
4: We're going to chat with you two more a little bit later, but we did ask you to provide us with a few topics outside your field of work that you know and love. Jordan, for you, you said that was the movie Rear Window,
6: yes,
4: the New York City grid system, and market bubbles, especially the Dutch tulip bubble.
5: What?
4: Whereas, Aaron, for you, you said it was low allergen cat breeds,
5: sure,
4: Jelly Belly jelly beans, and the movie Romancing the Stone.
5: Sure.
4: Ooh. Later on, we'll ask each of you some in-depth trivia questions about one of those topics. But first, we're going to get your thoughts on something you might know nothing about. It is time to split some hairs with our What's the Difference round. Okay. We'll have one question for each of you, each worth up to 2 points. And of course, the other person does have a chance to steal. Your topic today, what a dump. First up in What a Dump is Jordan. Jordan, your question comes from a listener. Who is it, Helen?
3: I will let them tell you themselves because we have an in-person listener question.
4: It's right here.
5: Oh, hello.
3: Listeners, if you would like to submit a suggestion for our What's the Difference round, go to GoFactorPod.com and click on Get Involved. 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
4: Hello, listener.
7: Hi, I'm A.L. Goldman from the South Bay area of Los Angeles County. My question for What's the Difference is, while both are places that you might dump things, what's the difference between a dump and a landfill?
4: Thank you so much, A.L. Appreciate you. All right, Jordan, you heard Al. What is the difference between a dump and a landfill?
6: A dump is above ground, and a landfill, they dig down and they fill the land that way. Yeah, it fills up. Yeah,
4: it fills up.
6: I spent a lot of time with landfills and dumps. No, that's my hot take.
4: All right, we've got Jordan's answer. We don't know yet if he's entirely correct or not. Aaron, anything you'd like to add or change?
5: I would say only because I feel like people go to the dump. A landfill is not things people visit. So I would say that a dump is like where stuff gets processed. Mm-hmm. A landfill is where it ends up.
4: Great. And so a dump is more of a tourist attraction.
5: It's like a fun day with the kids.
4: Yes, exactly.
5: Yeah.
4: It's hard to find activities when you have kids.
5: Yeah.
4: Well, this segment is becoming a dumpster fire. Let's go to Helen Hong at the judges' table for the facts.
3: Here are the facts. A dump is a place where people deposit unwanted items.
4: Yeah.
3: It is not regulated, monitored, or engineered, and therefore is usually illegal. A landfill is regulated, monitored, and engineered, mainly to minimize environmental impact, and is usually buried over time.
4: That's right. That environmental impact can come from attracting pests, leaking fluids into the ground, and emitting methane gas, all of which are mitigated in a well-run landfill. In fact, some so-called sanitary landfills can be safely built upon, like the nearby beautiful South Coast Botanic Garden or the slightly less beautiful City Field, home to the New York Mets. Helen, how did our guests do?
3: I kind of want to give each of you half a point.
5: Oh my gosh, thanks.
3: Because Jordan, you said dump is above ground versus, you know, landfill dig down, which is sort of the covered versus uncovered. And then Aaron, you did say a dump is somewhere that people visit. So I'm going to say half a point each.
4: Half a point each.
5: Thank you. Also, Jordan, if you need more tips on like date days and how to keep a marriage alive, just go to the dump.
6: Yeah. Don't get dumped to the dump, baby. Don't do it.
4: Up next in What a Dump is Aaron. Aaron, while they also are both places to, shall we say, dump waste, what's the difference between a toilet and a commode? A toilet and a commode. You seem offended that I would assume you've ever even heard of either one of them.
5: Only because I just finished like an older book where they talked about the toilet as being like the larger area.
4: Mm-hmm.
5: That a commode maybe is literally the what you sit on to do your business. Mm-hmm. And then maybe the toilet could be considered the larger area?
4: The larger area.
5: At least according to Alexandre Dumas and the Count of Monte Cristo.
4: Yeah. All right, we do have Aaron's answer. Jordan, anything you'd like to add or change?
6: Commode is something that is just, it has a hole and you go twos it on it. But a toilet is something that can have like a wash basin, and it's a basin with a mug. Or a jug. That's what it is.
4: Mug or a jug. Yeah. All right, well, it's time to flush this segment. Let's go to Helen Hong at the judges' table for the facts.
3: Here are the facts. A toilet is a fixture, meaning it's fixed to plumbing to wash away waste. A commode is portable. either as a piece of movable furniture originally designed to hold a chamber pot, or in more modern times, a chair-like device that's perched over a container for the waste underneath. Yuck.
4: That's right. Those modern commodes are typically used by people who have mobility issues and have trouble getting to a toilet. And those old-timey commodes can be worth big money. In fact, former Congressman Duke Cunningham was sentenced to 8 years in prison for taking bribes, some in the form of antique French commodes. And after that, his political career really went into the toilet. Helen, how did our guest do?
3: Terrible. Jordan, I want to give you half a point because...
8: Why?
3: I want to give you half a point because you said it's a thing that you put your duff on.
4: Oh.
3: Yes. And then you also said a hole to sit on.
4: Yeah. Mm.
3: And I was impressed that you used the word duff. And hole. Yeah, you were kind of around the... You were around the hole. You were around the toilet,
4: Circling the drain, so to speak.
3: So I want to give Jordan half a point.
4: Half a point for Jordan. All right.
8: Oh, my gosh.
4: Well, let's get to know our guests a little bit better. Jordan Carlos, of course, you do stand-up all over the country. You've starred in and written for Phoebe Robinson's Everything's Trash, First Wives Club, The Nightly Show with Larry Wilmore. You've appeared in shows like Black Mirror, Party Down, Broad City, and The Colbert Report. And you have your first book, Chore Play, The Marriage-Saving Magic of Getting Your Head Out of Your Ass. Congratulations on all that.
8: Thank you.
4: In the book, you are disclosing a lot about your personal life and your marriage. What was your wife's response to that?
6: I finally got her respect, which is long in coming. She really appreciated the work that I'd done around the house and on myself. I think I'm going to be married for another year, guys. Got a little contract extension.
4: You've written for a lot of shows, but I would imagine that one of the most interesting that you've done is for the White House Correspondents' Dinner.
6: Yes.
4: Tell us about what that experience was like.
6: That was so cool. That was it was for Larry Wilmore, and he was hosting.
3: He's been a guest on Go Fact Yourself.
6: Oh, I bet.
3: And a very good one.
6: He's so funny, so great. There was just so much pressure. Mm. Larry did great. The one joke that I can remember writing did well, and I kind of blacked out after that.
4: Oh,
6: you know?
4: Wow.
6: It's a feeling that, like, you're writing it here on a dinner napkin. You pitch it, and then it comes out of his mouth, Larry's mouth, and it's, you know...
4: And it's in front of the President of the United States.
6: And it's on C-SPAN, guys. C-SPAN 1 and 2!
4: Oh, wow,
6: They open up both channels for this.
4: Well, Aaron, you've been in movies like Bill and Ted Face the Music with Keanu Reeves.
3: Yes.
4: You've been in sitcoms like Kevin Can Wait, and of course, 7 seasons of Children's Hospital, for which you were nominated for an Emmy Award.
5: Listen, this is a fact.
4: Now, you're currently in this drama series called It's Not Like That. It got a 100% audience score on Rotten Tomatoes from the get-go. Very cool. What is it about the show that you think connects with people so much?
5: Well, you know, there's no zombies or aliens or, you know, things like that. It's a family drama about messy people. Mm-hmm. It's well written. It's just like a beautiful slice of life about a family, you know, in the vein of like a Parenthood or This Is Us or all those shows that you go to and make you feel things.
4: Your background is in improv, and I was curious to read, you actually honed your skills, not necessarily on stage, but at a theme park.
5: Yeah, I mean, obviously everybody was doing soap opera themed improv at California Adventure, right? It's a classic backstory.
3: Wait, what?
5: Yeah, there was when California Adventure first opened up, there was a soap opera themed restaurant called ABC Soap Opera Bistro.
3: No.
5: And we'd come in and just do like improv scenes and involve the diners. And there was like no rules, except they one time they were like, you guys, you can't pick up children anymore. Real liability issue.
4: And our Disney California Adventure soap opera themed restaurant diners good collaborators for improv?
5: Some of them were great. Yeah. Also, you know, check those old pictures from your vacation. I might be in there.
4: Oh, yeah, excellent. Well, we're happy you survived that. And welcome to our nurses' station, Aaron Hayes and Jordan Carlos. Helen, what is our score going into the break?
3: At the end of that first round, Jordan Carlos has 1 point and Aaron Hayes has half a point.
4: But those scores are bound to change as we move on to questions about topics our guests have chosen for themselves. That's all up ahead when we come back on Go Fact Yourself.
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3: Welcome back to Go Fact Yourself with our guests, Jordan Carlos and Erin Hayes. Once again, here's J.K. Van Stratton.
4: Thank you so much, everybody. Thank you, Helen. All right, Jordan, of your many interests, you told us that you know and love the movie Rear Window, the New York City grid system, and market bubbles, especially the Dutch tulip bubble. All right. Well, let's find out a little bit more about each of those. First, tell us why you know and love Rear Window.
11: Because in high school, like, I was in a film appreciation class, and they were like, watch this, you morons. And it was so good. And I was like, I wanted to live in New York at the time. I'm from Texas. And I just thought there was just something about that story. It was so great. And I loved Alfred Hitchcock. It was fantastic. It blew my doors off.
4: And it stayed with you over these years.
11: Stayed with me. Yeah.
4: Right.
11: Yeah.
4: Tell us why you know and love the New York City grid system, by which you mean the grid of streets that form the island.
11: The hippodrome, of course. I love it because there's nothing like it anyplace else in America. And it's a challenge to understand. And I just like that you have to figure it out.
4: Right. Like, does 14 come before or after 13?
11: You tell me, man.
4: Oh, there's no way to know.
11: There's no way. It's unknowable.
5: It's unknowable. An unknowable fact.
4: And then finally, tell us why you know about market bubbles, especially the Dutch tulip bubble.
11: Oh, I was a business major, and I never got over, like, bubbles just like, oh, they blow my Afro puffs back. I think they're so cool. I think they're just like, you know, people just get hysterical over something, and then they forget about it, like Beanie Babies. it goes up, it goes down. I think it's great.
4: Wonderful. Well, to summarize, you say you know and love the movie Rear Window, the New York City grid system, and market bubbles, especially the Dutch tulip bubble. Today we want to quiz you about market bubbles.
11: Oh, no.
5: I can't wait to steal these because I also know a lot about them.
4: All right.
3: For the not as nerdy of us, can you explain just very briefly what exactly is a market bubble?
11: A market bubble is a moment of hysteria wherein people get into a certain sector or market. So with Beanie Babies, somebody thought that, like, Beanie Babies would be highly valued, right? So if you buy it for a dollar, you need to find somebody that'll pay $2 for it, right?
3: So it's like an inflated price.
11: It's an inflated price.
3: Got it.
11: You have to understand it's like a vicious cycle, right?
5: So that's not going to pay for my children's college?
4: And very briefly, would you mind just connecting that to the Dutch tulip part?
11: Oh, absolutely. So let's swap out Beanie Babies for tulip bulbs. At one point, people were hysterical over tulip bulbs, especially the Dutch. They loved them in Amsterdam. Yeah, they were crazy about them, and you could buy whole houses with a tulip bulb.
4: Wonderful.
3: What?
4: Yes, that was the Dutch tulip bubble.
5: And that's how Martha Stewart has her property now.
4: All right, well, just ahead, we're going to enlist the help of a bona fide expert in your topic with an expert-level question worth up to 3 points. But before that, to let you show your love, yep, we're really doing this. Here are 5 trivia questions about your topic, each worth 1 point. If you want it, you're allowed a hint for any 2 of these 5 questions. Now, Erin, do listen closely, because if Jordan answers incorrectly, you could steal. By the way, Erin, how much do you know about market bubbles?
5: What don't I know about market bubbles? I'm nothing if not a market bubbleist.
4: All right. Well, we'll see if that bubbleism that you know and love will come into play. Here's question number 1. Jordan, one of the most notorious market bubbles in recent history occurred in the late 20th century when investors lost millions and several companies went belly up. Uh-huh. What internet domain suffix did such companies like Pets, Webvan, and eToys all share with the bubble of the same name?
11: I think it was .com.
4: Ellen?
3: That is correct.
4: .com. Very good. The .com bubble. We're on our way.
11: It's torturous.
4: Fun fact, pets.com is likely the most famous example from the dot-com bubble. It went public at $11 a share in February of 2000 and was selling for less than 20 cents a share in November, which I'm told, according to my research, is less. Here's question number two. Earlier in the 20th century, an Italian immigrant named Charles started a company which bought foreign postage stamps and resold them in America at inflated prices. But he got into trouble when he overstated the profits and began paying original investors with money from new investors. Eventually, he went to prison after the whole scheme collapsed. What was Charles's last name?
11: Ponzi?
4: Helen?
3: That is correct.
4: That is correct. Didn't seem so sure, but you were.
5: That's good.
4: Ponzi scheme is a bubble. Fun fact, other notorious Ponzi schemers included Bernie Madoff and Lou Pearlman, creator of boy band Backstreet Boys, who was sentenced to 25 years in prison for his scheme. He did not want it that way.
3: Good one.
4: I regret nothing.
3: No,
4: I regret
3: you know
4: nothing.
3: I back you up, J. Keith, 100%.
4: Jordan, you're 2 for 2. Here's question three.
5: Oh, you're doing great.
4: America isn't the only place you can lose money in a bubble, and neither is the Netherlands. In fact, the term bubble in reference to financial markets came into official use with the passage of the Bubble Act in 1720, a response to the crash of the South Sea Company by which country's parliament?
11: 1720. So let's think about the parliaments that were around in 1720.
4: Ooh, yes, let's.
3: Nice technique.
11: And when I do that, I'm definitely going to ask for a hint.
4: Helen, how about that first hint?
3: It's where they call toilets or commodes loos. And you don't want to lose your money in a bubble. Huh?
11: England, then.
4: Helen?
3: That is correct.
4: That is correct. Yes. Excellent use of the hint.
11: Thank you.
4: Fun fact, the South Sea Company had sought to trade with Spanish colonies in Central and South America, but the Spanish were not as cooperative as had been hoped. The South Sea Bubble has been called the world's first Ponzi scheme 200 years before the actual Ponzi did his. All right, you were 3 for 3. Here's question number four. During the tulip craze of the 1600s, many items of varying worth were bartered in exchange for tulip bulbs. Mm-hmm. But which one of the following does not appear in historic records as a commodity offered in exchange for these tulip bulbs? Was it a silver spoon, 2 tons of rye, 3 windmills, a suit of clothes, or a skirt?
11: You said a skirt?
4: A skirt. Yes.
11: A skirt, as in a skirt in 1630?
4: In the 1600s, yes.
11: Are you mad? I think they
3: had them.
11: Wait, hold on. You could wear a long skirt.
3: Mm-hmm. Not a mini.
11: I think it's the windmills.
4: Helen?
3: That is correct.
4: That is correct.
3: Yes.
4: Fun fact, part of what fueled the tulip craze was people not trading the tulips themselves, but rather the contracts or futures for the flowers, which became their own form of currency. Fortunately, these days, there would never be a market for a currency that doesn't actually exist. You are 4 for 4. You have a chance to go 5 for 5, Jordan. If you can get this question correct, you do still have a hint available. It's not bad for everyone in a market bubble burst. Ty Warner, who helped drive the craze for something called Beanie Babies, became a billionaire, and he spent some of his Beanie Baby billion buying what famous hotel in New York?
11: Could I get the hint on this one?
4: Helen, how about that second hint?
3: It's also the name of a movie written, directed, and starring Alan Alda.
11: What? Oh. Is it the Four Seasons?
4: Helen?
3: It is the Four Seasons. Yes.
4: Jordan,
3: yes.
4: Carlos is 5 for 5. Oh. Very nice. I know that Alan Alda movies is your favorite oeuvre of movies, aside from Rear Window.
5: It was
4: going to
5: be his other area of expertise.
4: Fun fact, you can book the Ty Warner penthouse suite at the Four Seasons in New York for a mere $80,000 per night.
5: Oh.
4: Now, that sounds like a lot, but it does come with complimentary premium Wi-Fi. All right, Jordan, you obviously did very well in that topic, but now here's your expert-level question that requires multiple answers. It is time for your cluster fact. We'll be bringing on an expert to discuss your response. Jordan, even though the Dutch tulip bubble is seen as the quintessential market bubble, with stories of hordes of people paying thousands and a resulting rash of bankruptcies and new laws, the hype about the crash may itself be a bubble. because according to Professor Anne Goldgar, author of the book Tulip Mania, many beliefs about the tulip craze are wrong. For up to 3 points, how many bankruptcies did her research find actually resulted from the tulip craze? We'll give that to you within 10. Next, how many new laws in the Netherlands were passed as a result? And we'll give you that within 5. Mm-hmm. And in what currency did people pay for their tulip contracts with very few more than 300?
11: So I think about maybe like 250 people went bankrupt. Okay. You know what I'm saying? I bet there was a bailout. And and then I think that probably there were 5 new laws because they were like, laws, schmaws, this is a lot of work. And I think that ultimately they paid in guilders because that was the currency of the time.
4: All right. Well, Helen is taking note of those answers. We have an expert on hand who can tell us for sure. Helen, who do we have tonight?
3: Joining us tonight is the chair in European history at USC and the author of the book Tulip Mania. It's Dr. Anne Goldgar.
4: Dr. Anne Goldgar.
11: She's here?
4: She's here.
11: She's here?
4: That's her right there.
11: Oh, my God.
3: Welcome.
12: Nice to meet you.
3: Lucky to meet you. You are Dr. Tulip Mania.
12: Yeah, apparently. Which I understand from the show, from what I've heard so far, is the nerdiest possible topic.
4: On this show, nerdy is a very high compliment. Well, Dr. Goldgar, you're the author and editor of several books and articles. You've got your degree from Princeton, your MA and PhD from Harvard. You taught at King's College London and are currently the Garrett and Anne Van Hunnick Chair in European History at USC.
3: Wow.
4: Well, your book is called Tulip Mania, but that is not the full title. Tell us the full title of your book.
12: The full title is, it's called Tulip Mania, Money, Honor, and Knowledge in the Dutch Golden Age. Mm.
4: How did you get interested in the topic of the tulip craze from Holland?
12: Well, it's weird because I was interested in it at the same time that several other people got interested in the tulip craze, which was around the time of the dot-com bubble. And, you know, I come at it from the attitude of the art market and like, why do people actually want these things? The reason everybody laughs at the idea of a tulip bubble is like, why would you want to pay a lot of money for a tulip? And one of my arguments is that people will pay a lot of money for anything that they want. And that it's not crazy unless you decide that it's crazy. The craziness is a cultural issue. It's a cultural decision that people make.
3: Tell that to my laboo-boos.
4: I'm sure those are going to continue to rise in value only.
3: They're coming back. I have to wrap my mind around this. A tulip, the plant, which dies...
12: Yeah, well, that was a point that was made at the time.
3: Like it flowers and then it wilts and then it dies.
12: That was a point that was made at the time by people that said that this was dumb because because people did say that it was dumb. They mostly said it was dumb after the crash. Hardly anybody said it was dumb before the crash. I mean, it's really easy to say it's dumb.
4: The people who didn't invest were very quick
12: to
4: call it
12: dumb.
4: Exactly,
12: and some of them said, you know, there are better things to put, you know, places to put your faith, like God is one of the other things that people said. But for a lot of the people involved, this wasn't that much money.
4: You mentioned that you do speak Dutch. Can you please teach me how to correctly pronounce my last name? I say it as Van Straten.
12: Okay, Van Straten.
4: Van Straten.
3: Wow.
4: I'm Dutch! Well, let's get to the reason that we brought you here as far as our game is concerned. You heard the questions that we asked of Jordan. First, we wanted to know, according to someone named Dr. Anne Goldgar, how many bankruptcies actually did result from the tulip craze? Helen, what did Jordan say?
3: Jordan said 250.
4: And Professor?
12: I feel this question isn't quite fair because it's about how many I found. Mm-hmm. I found none.
4: None. Zero bankruptcies in all of your records.
5: Was he within the acceptable range?
12: No.
4: And I know you're not a math professor, but just to clarify, is 250 within 10 of zero?
12: Let me think about that.
4: No point there for Jordan. Next, we want to know how many new laws in the Netherlands were passed as a result of the tulip craze. We wanted to know within 5. Helen, what did Jordan say?
3: Jordan said 5.
4: And Doctor?
12: 0.
4: It was 0, which is within 5. So that's a point for Jordan. All right, and then finally wanted to know, in what currency did people pay for their tulip contracts, with very few costing more than 300? Helen, what did Jordan say?
3: Jordan said guilders.
4: And Professor?
12: That is correct.
4: That is correct. No range or anything else needed there.
11: Yes.
3: Jordan, while we have the doctor here, anything you want to ask or say?
11: I'd heard a rumor, doctor, and maybe you can substantiate this, Those bulbs were like diseased bulbs that people liked so much. Is that correct?
12: Yes, it is. I mean, what they liked about the flowers was that they weren't plain. They were speckled. They were striped. Mm. What would happen is that you'd grow one which was plain, and then suddenly, after about 9 or 10 years, it would suddenly burst into this. And that was what people wanted. People didn't want plain ones. So like plain yellow ones weren't called rags because people thought that they were terrible. The reason why this happened was this virus.
4: Mm-hmm.
12: The reason why they suddenly turned into something stripy and so on. People at the time didn't know that, and it wasn't until the end of the 19th century that people understood what the reason was.
4: Professor, it's been so lovely that you joined us.
12: Thank
4: if people
12: you.
4: Want to find out more about you and what you're up to, where can they do that?
12: They can do that on the USC History Department website. I post on X and under my name and also on Blue Sky, so I am there to be seen.
4: Well, we're happy that we saw you here tonight, everyone. Professor Dr. Anne Goldgar. Thank you again so much for being
5: Thank
4: here.
5: You.
4: Appreciate it. All right, Helen, what is our score at the end of that round?
3: Woo! At the end of that round, Jordan Carlos has 8 points and Aaron Hayes has half a point with a round of questions for Aaron coming up.
4: That's right. We're going to ask Aaron about a topic she knows about. Plus later, Jordan and Aaron will go head-to-head in our Fast Facts round, all to find a winner on Go Fact Yourself.
13: 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Starting today, Overa Street in downtown LA will host a new community marketplace that celebrates queer Latino culture. 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
13: You can stop by today. 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The idea started with milk farm owner Leah Park, who operates out of Eagle Rock. She says it's not meant to be a competition between bakeries, but a way to appreciate everything a chocolate chip cookie can be.
15: I think I'm an equal opportunist. I'll just go and see what everybody has to offer. And that's what I love about this crawl is everybody's cookies are slightly different.
13: Our education editor, Ross Brenneman, picked up the gauntlet for this very daunting assignment. You can read Ross's story on LAist.com. 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

0: Welcome back to Go Fact Yourself with our guests, Jordan Carlos and Aaron Hayes. Once again, here's Jake Heath Van Stratton.
1: Thank you so much, Ellen. Thanks, everybody. All right, Aaron, of your many interests, you told us that you know and love low-allergen cat breeds, Jelly Belly Jelly Beans, and the movie Romancing the Stone. Yeah. Let's find out a little bit more about each of those. First, tell us why you know and love low-allergen cat breeds.
2: When two of the four people in your house have severe cat allergies, mm-hmm. but you are a diehard cat person, ooh. You're going to find a way to get a furry friend in your house.
3: What's the cat you have?
2: We have a Siberian named Maverick who is just a prince among men.
1: So is he hairless or just a...
2: No. See, that's the thing. They don't have to be hairless. In fact, it's a lot of like, he looks like a Norwegian forest cat. Ooh. Or like a, he's very fluffy and gorgeous.
1: Gorgeous.
2: Nice guy.
1: Next, tell us why you know and love Jelly Belly brand jelly beans.
2: Oh, they're like my little best friend candy. My family knows me very well. Every Christmas, my stocking is full of Jelly Bellies.
1: Oh. Now, they're known for very exotic flavors. Do you like the more bizarre ones or do you like the more traditional ones?
2: I like the good ones and I don't care for the trash flavor.
1: Okay. All right. And then finally, tell us why you know and love the movie Romancing the Stone.
2: I mean, who doesn't? It's a perfect movie. What a delight of an adventure. The chemistry, the plot, the quotable lines. It was a big part of my childhood and my current hood.
1: And your current hood. To summarize, Aaron, you said you know and love low-allergen cat breeds, Jelly Belly Jelly Beans, and the movie Romancing the Stone. Today we want to quiz you about Romancing the Stone. And for those who aren't as familiar, can you give us a little capsule summary of what the movie is and who it stars?
2: Sure. If you've been living under a rock, this is a 1984 movie starring Michael Douglas and Kathleen Turner about, you know, Kathleen Turner plays a romance novelist whose sister gets kidnapped and she's got to fly down to Columbia to save her. Adventure and romance ensues when she hires one Jack T. Colton to lead her to find her sister.
3: I myself am embarrassed to tell you that I've never seen it.
1: So you would recommend that Helen sees this movie?
2: It's wonderful.
1: All right.
2: That's just fact.
1: Well, just ahead, we're going to enlist the help of a bona fide expert in your topic with a question worth up to 3 points. But before that, to let you show your love even more, here are your 5 trivia questions about your topic.
2: I'm so nervous.
1: You're going to do great. They're each worth 1 point. If you want it, you're allowed a hint for any 2 of the 5 questions. Now, Jordan, do listen closely, because if Aaron answers incorrectly, you could steal. By the way, Jordan, how much do you know about the movie Romancing the Stone?
4: I, too, have watched Romancing the Stone.
2: Okay,
1: everything's fine. Everything's fine.
4: I need an inhaler right now. This is really a lot of pressure.
1: All right, Aaron, here's question number 1. Because it was shown in the trailer and the ads and the movie came out over 40 years ago, it shouldn't be a spoiler to mention that the stone in Romancing the Stone is what kind of green gem?
2: Oh, it's a beautiful green emerald.
1: Helen?
3: That is correct.
1: That is correct. We're on our way.
2: El corazón.
1: All right, here's question 2. Michael Douglas as Jack agrees to help Kathleen Turner as Joan because she pays him. After a fierce negotiation, they agree on a price of $375. Sorry. But Joan can't pay in cash, so she instead uses what now seldom used form of payment.
2: I believe it was traveler's checks.
1: Helen?
3: That is correct.
1: That is correct. Yeah. Very nice. Fun fact, American Express, mentioned by name in the movie, first issued traveler's checks in 1891 and stopped in 2020. Easily the worst thing to happen that year. You are 2 for 2, Aaron. Here's
2: Did something
1: question.
2: Else happen in 2020?
1: Not that I can remember.
2: No, me either.
1: Nope. You're 2 for 2, Aaron. Here's question number 3. Jack and Joan are determined to find the aforementioned titular stone known as the Corazon using a treasure map that contains various drawings. But which one of the following is not depicted on that map?
2: Okay.
1: Is it a river, a boat, a waterfall, a shrine, or a devil with a giant fork?
2: It's a boat.
1: Helen?
3: That is correct.
1: That is correct. Yeah. No hesitation.
3: Oh, my goodness. That was so easy for you.
2: Well, the pitchfork is actually a tree. They put the hair together to make a waterfall.
1: Mm-hmm.
2: The river is, I don't know, outside of Cartagena or Santa Maria or whatever.
1: Yeah. And there's a shrine that they
2: and
1: stop
2: there's
1: at
2: a
1: as
2: shrine,
1: well.
2: Yeah.
1: Yes.
2: I mean, obviously.
1: Fun fact, you can buy replicas of the map on Etsy for $39.99. One of them currently has a perfect rating of 5 stars, making it the It's Not Like That of Etsy.
2: I'm going to buy it.
1: You're 3 for 3. Here's question 4. You do still have your hints available.
2: All right.
1: Despite its positive reviews and popularity, Romancing the Stone was nominated for only 1 Academy Award. In which category?
2: Okay, yeah, I'll take that hint because I think it might be like sound, like music, original score or something, but I'll take that hint.
1: Helen, how about that hint?
3: The movie might have been a lot longer without the work done by these nominees.
2: Ah, that editing.
1: Helen?
3: That is correct.
1: That is correct. Excellent use of the hint. You were onto something. There's a more technical category.
2: Yeah. I mean, it should have been nominated as a great theme song.
1: Yes. Fun fact, Don Cambern and Frank Morris were the Oscar-nominated editors. Morris edited over 10 movies with director John Badham, who appeared on episode 136 of Go Fact Yourself. Nice. All right, Aaron, you have a chance to go 5 for 5.
2: All
1: if
2: right.
1: you can get this question correct, you do still have a hint available. Okay. Musician Eddie Grant wrote, performed, and recorded a song called Romancing the Stone, which was a top 40 hit and is listed in the film's end credits. And there was even a music video for the song, which contained clips from the movie. But you won't hear Eddie sing the song in the film, and you won't find it on the original motion picture soundtrack album. What is the name of Eddie Grant's solo album where you can find his song, Romancing the Stone?
2: Hint, hint, hint.
1: Helen, I think she might want that second hint.
4: How could she not know that?
3: It's not coming from Fixed.
2: Going to Pieces.
1: Helen, is it Going to Pieces?
2: No, it's not.
3: Going to Pieces.
1: No, I'm terribly sorry. Chance for Jordan to steal.
4: Is it Going for Broke?
1: Helen?
3: It is Going
1: that
3: for
1: is
3: Broke.
1: That is correct. Yeah. A successful steal for Jordan.
4: I'm sorry.
1: Fun fact, if you listen closely, you can hear some of the guitar solo from Eddie Grant's song in the background in one of the movie scenes. That soundtrack album only contains the film's score from composer Alan Silvestri. Silvestri went on to score another 20 of director Robert Zemeckis' films, including his next one after Romancing the Stone, a little indie project called Back to the Future.
2: Yes.
1: You still did quite well in that quiz, but now it is time for your expert-level question that requires multiple answers. It is time for your cluster fact. We'll be bringing on an expert to discuss your response.
3: Okay.
1: Erin, before heading off for her adventure in Colombia, we see Joan's work life as a romance novelist in New York. For up to 3 points, what actor who became close friends with Kathleen Turner since they met on Romancing the Stone plays her agent Gloria? Next, what is the name of Joan's cat, a reference to a character from Shakespeare? And in what Manhattan neighborhood do she and this cat live on West End Avenue?
2: It's Holland Taylor, plays her agent. The cat's name is Romeo. And maybe she lives in Midtown.
1: All right. Well, Helen is taking note of those answers. We have an expert on hand who can tell us for sure. Helen, who do we have tonight?
3: Joining us tonight via Zoom from New York is an actor whose legendary career includes her work in Romancing the Stone. It's Kathleen Turner.
2: What? Oh, my God. Kathleen Turner.
4: What?
2: Kathleen Turner. Look, it, she's right there. Oh my God. Yeah, can you take a picture for me?
1: Hello, Kathleen Turner.
5: Hello, guys.
2: This is the most exciting thing ever. Thank you so much for being here.
5: It's a pleasure. It's very late for me.
3: Everyone in the room is freaking out.
1: Yeah, this is very exciting.
5: I very much enjoyed it.
1: Miss Turner, just some of your iconic movie roles include Body Heat, Pritzi's Honor, Serial Mom, Peggy Sue Got Married, Who Framed Roger Rabbit. You had TV roles in The Kominsky Method, Californication, Friends. You've done multiple shows on Broadway and in the West End. You've written a best-selling memoir. You've been nominated for an Academy Award, a Grammy Award, 2 Tony Awards, and you've won 2 Golden Globes, including one for Romancing the Stone.
4: Hell yeah.
2: Yeah.
1: Well, let's get into it. What is the first thing that comes to mind when you think about working on the movie Romancing the Stone?
5: Mud.
1: Mud.
2: So much mud.
5: No, it was great fun. I loved it.
3: You're like Indiana Jones, but in a skirt suit and heels.
5: Yes, they never let us wear pants.
1: Well, it was only your 3rd movie role, and after Body Heat, you could have done anything. Why and how did you end up being in Romancing the Stone?
5: Well, I was never going to repeat Body Heat. There was no reason to, and I mean, been there, done that. And then I wanted to show my comedy. So then I worked with Carl Reiner and Steve Martin, you know, in The Man with 2 Brains. So the next category was adventure.
1: The movie had a lot of challenges, one of which was the location. What were some of the challenges of shooting in Mexico?
5: Well, it really did rain the whole time. So it did turn everything into mudslides. The mudslides were real. And in one of them, I got buried up to about my waist. And I'd been sitting on my makeup man's custom-made case that he was very, very proud of. And so I got caught in this landslide. So they're yanking at me and pulling the skin off my legs. And my makeup man is going, "My case!"
1: You also wrote about how you had some challenges with the director, Robert Zemeckis, about his directing style. It was a relatively early film for him. Tell us what it was like as an actor working with him on that film.
5: He didn't know a lot about acting. And then he was kind of fresh out of USC, I guess. And so he was all into the technical side of it. But then he'd just sort of get the camera set up and everything and then say, "All right, now you do what you do."
1: Wow.
5: Yeah, there are many times I would have liked to be a fly on the wall.
1: Yeah, during that. But you ended up advocating for yourself to make sure that you got what you needed as an actor.
5: Oh, you have to. You have to. Mm-hmm. And this was not an easy shoot. I mean, Michael has said that he doesn't believe they could have made it with any other woman because I was so athletic and such a good sport. Now, I'll tell you a story. When they made all the emeralds, the heart-shaped emeralds, Michael kept becoming dissatisfied with them. You know, they didn't look good. They weren't clear enough. They didn't look hard, cut enough. So all of it, we decided to give out each week to whoever got injured the most.
1: And how many did you win?
5: Three.
3: Wow!
1: What do you make of the fact that it's been over 40 years and there's still this deep love and affection for this movie?
5: It's wonderful. It was ultimately so much fun. I mean, whether you're hurt or not, or if you're a mess or not, or, you know, however sick you got in Mexico. And by the way, my cure for turismo is you have to have a jalapeno and a shot of tequila every day.
1: Okay, that's what helps get you through.
3: Sure.
1: That's good acting advice from Kathleen Turner, yeah.
3: There we go.
1: You still are doing some good and interesting work. Tell us about the upcoming animated film that you have coming out.
5: Well, the animated film coming out is Animal Farm. Andy Serkis has done this.
1: You're also involved in a book from People for the American Way.
5: It's called The Art of Saving Democracy. And it's really a how-to. All the time, I'm hearing people say things like, "Well, I would get involved if I knew how." Well, this is how to write your representative, how to write an opinion piece, how to discuss certain topics, how to organize a community.
1: Yeah, but we'll look forward to that. Well, let's get to the reason we brought you here as far as our game is concerned. You heard the questions we asked of Aaron. First, we wanted to know what actor who became close friends with someone named Kathleen Turner since they met on Romancing the Stone played her agent Gloria. Helen, what did Aaron say?
3: Aaron said Holland Taylor.
1: And Ms. Turner?
5: That is correct.
1: That is correct for the point. Very nice. Please tell her we said hello.
3: Please. Tell her how wonderful she is.
1: Yes. Next, we want to know, what was the name of Joan's cat, a reference to a character from Shakespeare? Helen, what did Aaron say?
3: Aaron said Romeo.
1: And Ms. Turner?
5: That is correct.
1: That is correct as well. And finally, we want to know, in what Manhattan neighborhood do Joan and her cat live? Helen, what did Aaron say?
3: Aaron said Midtown.
1: And Ms. Turner?
3: I didn't think so. My next answer would be West Village.
1: Where was it, Miss Turner?
3: Where was she?
5: The Upper West Side.
1: The Upper West Side.
3: Of course. Aaron, while we have Kathleen Turner here, I mean, come on. Is there anything you want to ask or say?
2: Just one, thank you for your amazing body of work. It has given so much joy. You are so wonderful in everything that you do. Just, is there like one project that you hold maybe closer to your heart?
5: Well, first of all, I'm still working.
2: Yes. Yeah.
3: Hell yeah.
2: Listen, the best might still be yet to come. Let's hope that.
5: My greatest challenge and gratification came from playing Martha in Who's Afraid of Virginia Woolf.
3: Ooh, yes.
5: That was extraordinary.
1: And eight times a week.
5: Eight times a week, baby.
2: Yeah.
1: We are incredibly honored and touched and delighted to be able to speak with you. If people want to find out more about what you're doing, I know you've got the book coming out. You've got Animal Farm. Is there any other way that you want people to find you on the internet, perhaps?
5: I think I am on Instagram.
1: Okay.
5: Because they tell me I have to.
1: Okay. Well, I don't think you need to do anything more than you've done and continue to do. What an honor, ladies and gentlemen, Kathleen Turner.
2: Thank you.
1: Thank you so much. Have a wonderful night.
5: Ryan.
2: That was the coolest get ever.
1: That was the coolest thing ever. That was a pretty good get. Helen, what is our score at the end of that exciting round?
3: At the end of that round, Jordan Carlos has 9 points and Aaron Hayes has 6.5 points.
1: All right. Now it is time for our final round we call Fast Facts. I'll read 10 statements and each contestant will answer with true or false. I'll start with Jordan and then alternate. Here we begin. Jordan, there was a boxer named Muhammad Ali.
4: True.
2: Correct.
1: Aaron, Muhammad Ali once fought a U.S. president.
2: False. Correct.
1: Jordan, he met a U.S. president.
4: True.
2: Correct.
1: Yeah, he met at least seven as far as we could tell. Aaron, he met Elvis Presley.
2: True. Correct.
1: Jordan, he met Saddam Hussein.
4: True.
2: Correct.
1: Yeah.
2: What?
1: Aaron, he met me, J. Keith Van Stratton.
3: False. Incorrect.
1: No, he really did.
2: Oh, congratulations.
1: Thank you. Jordan, he met Andy Warhol.
4: True.
2: Correct.
1: Aaron, Andy Warhol painted him.
2: True. Correct.
1: Jordan, he met Salvador Dali.
4: True.
2: Correct.
1: Aaron, Salvador Dali painted him.
2: True. Incorrect.
1: No, not as far as we could tell. Jordan, if he had painted him, it would have been a Dali Ali.
4: True.
2: Correct.
1: And finally, Aaron, strap in. And if it had been for sale, it would have been a Dali Ali auction, see?
2: True. Sure.
1: All right. Dali Ali auction, see?
2: Dali Ali auction,
1: yep.
2: See?
1: All right, let's give Jordan and Aaron a nice hand as Helen tabulates the final score. By the way, I met Muhammad Ali when I was maybe 7 years old. We were taking a walk with my dad and my sister in our neighborhood in Chicago, and Muhammad Ali was there standing outside of the Ambassador Hotel. He shook my hand and kissed my sister's cheek, and it was a real honor for me as well. Helen, are you ready to pronounce the winner of tonight's program?
3: I am. At the end of the game, Jordan Carlos has 14 points and Aaron Hayes has 9.5 points.
1: Congratulations, Jordan Carlos. You are the facting champion on Go Fact Yourself. Jordan, what will you do with your championship?
4: Well, there's apparently a taco restaurant around the corner and I will eat a taco.
1: Wow.
4: It's going to be huge. Anybody else?
1: All right, we're going to wrap up by giving everyone on the panel a chance to mention or promote anything of theirs they might like. Jordan, what's that for you?
4: You can find me on Instagram. I'm one of one in the search bar, guys. Jordan Carlos, if you look me up, I'll be right there. I also have a book, which you can get at your local Amazon or wherever books are sold. Chore Play. That's me. Please. My kids need to go to college. So you can do that. That'd be great.
1: Yep. That's you. That's mm-hmm. you being here. We're so happy. Jordan
4: yes.
1: Carlos, everybody. Aaron Hayes.
2: Well, I, like Kathleen Turner, am also on Instagram. You can find me at Hayes Lady. Then you can watch my show, It's Not Like That, which is available, all 8 episodes, on Amazon Prime and on The Wonder Project, available through Prime.
1: Excellent. Well, you made a prime example of a good contestant here on Go Fact Yourself, Aaron Hayes. Snatch that from the jaws of defeat. Ladies and gentlemen, you are so lucky because my hosting partner is this woman, Helen Hong.
3: I tour all over the country, and you can find where I'm playing in a city near you on my Instagram at Funny Helen Hong. Because there's other Helen Hongs out there, and are they funny? We don't know.
1: Probably not, but this one is. She's our Funny Helen Hong.
4: Yes.
1: And me, you can find me on all the socials at jkeith.net, all spelled out. 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I'm J. Keith Van Stratton. 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
3: 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I've been Helen Hong!
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6: Live from LAist 89.3, I'm Josie Huang. Looking at the roads over by the Bellflower Cerritos line, a crash has shut down all eastbound lanes of the 91 freeway at Bellflower Boulevard. Traffic's backed up to Clark Avenue with stop and go. Delays of up to a half hour expected. It's 11 o'clock.
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8: 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I'm Bill Curtis.
9: And I'm Peter Sagal. For years, fans of cruise ships have tried to convince their friends to join them, saying, aw, norovirus isn't that bad. And it turns out, comparatively speaking, they were right. We'll ask what made every other cruise ever look like paradise. Plus, Ken Jennings, who first joined us after becoming the Jeopardy champion, comes back to tell us what it's like to be the host. All that, plus Bill Curtis tells us why he himself never watches Love Island.
8: I do it every day. I'm not interested in watching it on TV.
9: We'll ask who won't be watching what on our quiz coming up right after this hour's news.
10: Voting rights marchers are demonstrating across the South today. They're converging on two cities in Alabama that are associated with the civil rights movement. Pat Duggins of Alabama Public Radio reports this day of action is in response to Southern states taking steps to erase U.S. House seats occupied by African Americans.
11: The NAACP Legal Defense Fund announced the protests before the U.S. Supreme Court cleared the way for state lawmakers to change congressional maps. The High Court over

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1: The Metropolitan Transit Authority has been negotiating with the unions for months with no resolution. There's no word on when talks will resume. Worker Dwayne O'Connor says he feels terrible and this is going to hurt. But he said officials aren't being fair.
2: They think they can push us around and we're supposed to just fall in line. All we're asking for is fair wages. Record inflation the last few years. Our contract goes back 3 years. It's not going forward. So we went through those record inflationary years and they're trying to lowball us.
1: The Long Island Railroad is the busiest commuter rail service in the U.S. Taiwan is pushing back after President Trump said he hasn't decided whether to go ahead with a major weapons sale to the island. Trump's hesitation is worrying many that he may roll back American support in return for concessions from China. Ashish Valentine reports from Taipei.
3: Taiwan's presidential spokesperson, Karen Guo, says U.S. arms sales don't just keep Taiwan safe, they help preserve stability throughout the region. Her statement came after Trump, fresh from a summit with China's Xi Jinping, told reporters he hadn't made up his mind on a planned $14 billion U.S. weapons package for Taipei that awaits his approval. China opposes U.S. arms sales to the island democracy, which it claims is its own territory. Trump described the sale as a very good negotiating chip and also suggested he may speak directly about it with Taiwan's president, Lai Ching-te. For NPR News, I'm Ashish Valentine in Taipei.
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4: Live from LAist News, I'm Josie Huang. This weekend's Long Beach Pride Festival, one of the region's biggest, is canceled. Happened yesterday after organizers failed to submit required safety inspection paperwork, according to the city. The city-run annual parade, though, is still set for tomorrow morning, and alternative Pride events are happening across the city this weekend. The city of Huntington Beach is facing a fine of $160,000 for failing to create a plan for more affordable housing. That's after a ruling yesterday by a California Superior Court judge. The judge set a May 28th deadline for Huntington Beach to come into compliance with the state housing mandate. If not, it will face an additional $50,000 a month in fines starting in June. The latest ruling stems from a 2023 lawsuit filed by the state, which claimed Huntington Beach has refused to zone for about 13,000 new housing units. We've reached out to the city of Huntington Beach for comment. Starting this hour, dozens of DIY soapbox carts will be zooming through downtown LA. It's all part of the Red Bull Soapbox Race, returning to the city for the first time in nearly a decade. Several homegrown teams are competing, including a group of mechanical engineering students from Cerritos College. Ruben Orozco says their soapbox drew design inspiration from LA culture.
5: We have some pinstriping from that lowrider LA Chicano style, and then also some Aztec patterns just to kind of pay homage to that heritage as well.
4: His team is among the more than 30 others that'll race down First Street by Gloria Molina Grand Park. Time now is 11:06.
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0: Can afford $6 gas? This voice is pure diesel. I'm Bill Curtis, and here is your host at the Studebaker Theater in the Fine Arts Building in Chicago, Illinois, Peter Sagal.
1: Thank you, Bill. Thank you, everybody. Thank you so much. We have a wonderful show for you today. Later on, we're going to be talking to the host of Jeopardy, and of course, still the record holder for consecutive wins on that show, Ken Jennings. We assume he being who he is, he will easily win our quiz. Then next week, be our guest again, and will be for the next 74 episodes of Wait, Wait, Don't Tell Me. You do not have to answer in the form of a question for us. Just give us a call. The number is 1-888-WAIT-WAIT. That's 1-888-924-8924. Let's welcome our first listener contestant. Hi, you're on Wait, Wait, Don't Tell Me.
2: Hi, this is Veronica Brooks Wee from Raleigh, North Carolina.
1: Well, how are things down there in Raleigh?
2: Pretty Raleigh-ish.
1: Raleigh-ish. What do you do there?
2: So I actually work for a national nonprofit. I'm the senior vice president of research and policy.
1: Oh, that's cool. So that's a thoughtful intellectual job.
2: Yeah.
1: That was a thoughtful intellectual noise. Well, Veronica, welcome to our show. Let me introduce you to our panel this week. First, you can see her co-hosting her show, Frankenbaby, at Union Hall in Brooklyn on May 18th. It's Joelle Nicole Johnson.
3: Hello, Veronica.
1: Next, he's a humorist and the founder of Hatch Space Community Woodworking Shop, now taking applications for their fall furniture making intensive in Brattleboro, Vermont. It's Tom Baudet.
4: Hello, Veronica.
1: And finally, a contributor to CBS Sunday Morning, it's Faith Saley.
3: Hey, Veronica.
1: So, Veronica, welcome to the show. You, of course, are going to play Who's Bill this time. Bill Curtis is going to read you three quotations from this week's news. If you can correctly identify or explain just two of them, you will win our prize. Any voice from our show you might choose for your voicemail. Are you ready to go?
2: This is a dream come true, so yes.
1: Is it? Well, that's exciting. All right. Here is your first quote. It's a text someone sent his fiance as he headed into quarantine after finally getting off his cruise ship.
0: I've never been so excited to go to Nebraska.
1: That was one of the cruise ship passengers now quarantining in Nebraska after being exposed to what?
2: Ooh, is that the hantavirus?
1: Yeah, hantavirus, yes. That passenger, by the way, who was exposed, was given the option of going home to Boston, where his fiance, who he was texting, lives, to isolate there, but instead chose to isolate for 43 days in Nebraska. If anyone here present knows any reason why these two shall not be married.
4: I smell a shipboard romance.
1: This outbreak of this virus happened on not one of those big, you know, Carnival cruise type ships, but on a luxury adventure cruise, which costs about $12,000 a ticket. But you'll be glad to know this. The cruise company that operates it have heavily discounted all future cruises this year. That's true. It's the experience of the end of a lifetime.
4: It's in keeping. Like, these are adventurous people. They've got a lot of money, but they also, you know, they really wanted to do something off the map. And you come home with, like, a really exotic disease. That's like old school.
1: Yeah.
4: You know, like, you know, everybody, if you didn't come back from the tropics with malaria,
1: yeah, exactly,
4: you weren't there, right?
1: Yeah, I mean, you pay a premium price, you get a premium disease.
4: Yeah.
1: This is true. One passenger on the cruise disembarked before showing symptoms on this tiny island in the South Atlantic. So authorities, completely true, had to parachute in medical supplies and doctors to care for him. And my question is, did the doctors know how exactly they were getting there, right? This is a physician, you're told to do this thing. You're like, hey, guys, when do we land? And why are you opening the door? Your next quote is from President Trump.
0: I told people who've done swimming pools for me in the past, do me a favor, please.
1: Trump was talking about his renovations of what Washington, D.C. landmark?
2: Is it the reflecting pool?
1: It is the reflecting pool. Very good. President Trump said he decided to paint the reflecting pool on the National Mall blue, and he says it's because the pools at all his properties are blue. Okay, that's fine, but the big water slide and the swim-up bar, a bit much.
5: I think it's the irony that he's messing with the reflecting pool is this is a man who is incapable of reflection.
1: Well, I mean, you got to give him credit. There's no denying that the reflecting pool just wasn't working. Every time Trump looked into it, he saw an old man who had just crapped his pants.
4: I've been relating to some of this. I've had a pool at our house since the boys were little, and they're grown and gone, and I'm taking it out this year.
1: Really?
4: So I've been out there. I'm trying to dismantling things, and I'm enjoying it because I've been taking care of that freaking pool for like 15 years, and just like Trump's frustration, you know, they leak and it'll like you go out there in the morning, all of a sudden, oh, it's green. What? And so I knew a guy.
6: Yep. I love that. That was a very unrelatable rant, Tom. I love you.
4: Yeah.
1: What, Joelle, are you saying you've never gone out to gaze upon your property and decided to make major changes?
6: Pull out.
1: Yeah.
4: Is that way?
1: Have that removed. It no longer pleases me.
6: Take some of these extra houses down. What's going on?
4: I'm not used to being bougie, and I really was just then, wasn't I?
1: You really were.
6: Wow. Yeah. I like it.
4: Gosh, I made it.
5: This is a new Tom. Yeah. You're not leaving the light on anymore.
4: No. I'm going to stay at Holiday
1: Inn. All right, here is your last quote. It's from a commenter on the New York Times website.
0: I do it every day. I'm not interested in watching it on TV.
1: Now, that person was responding to news that what New York Times game is being made into a primetime NBC game show?
2: Oh, I know this because I am probably going to apply. It's Wordle.
1: It is Wordle. Well, this is very exciting. Have you ever had a coworker talk to you about his Wordle score until your eyes glaze over? Well, that's a TV show now. I don't know if this is going to work. I enjoy playing Wordle, fine. The only time I want to watch someone else play Wordle is when the dumbest guy in the plane is doing it in front of me. How is your first guess, Goose?
5: You know, this is just the feel-good show we need in 2022.
1: Yes, exactly.
5: This is like, what? Who talks about Wordle anymore?
1: No, you're right. Between the new pandemic and Wordle, it has been a huge week for things I was already tired of 5 years ago. If they really want to capture the essence of Wordle, the way people play it, all the TV contestants should have to play while sitting on toilets.
4: That's right.
5: It's so true.
4: God, this reminds me when I walked in on my son when he was a teenager, and he was watching people play video games on his video game.
1: Yes, that's a thing that people do.
4: Mm. Right, and I said, what are you doing? He says, I'm watching these guys play this game. It's amazing. I said, I was upset because you played too much video game, and now you're just watching other people play video games. Yeah, right. No, you learn a lot.
6: Yeah. My boyfriend does that. He watches his friends play video games, and that's how I know he'll never cheat on me.
1: Bill, how did Veronica do in our quiz?
0: Her word is perfect.
5: Few extra letters there.
1: I know.
0: Yeah, 3-0.
1: 75% of you just said wouldn't work, 7-letter word. Congratulations, Veronica. Thank you so much for playing.
2: Thank you for having me.
1: Terrific. Take care.

0: be. Right now, panel, it is time for you to answer some questions about this week's news. Tom, this week, a court in Australia dismissed the claim of a supermarket employee who said his employers had no right to tell him to cover up what?
1: He had no right to tell him to cover up. That's pretty. I'm even going to need a hint. I don't even want to start guessing.
0: In Australian civil rights law, people with sagging pants are not a protected class.
1: Oh my God, they're butt crack.
0: Exactly right. He sued because he felt his employer should not be allowed to tell him to cover up his plumber's crack. He believed it was rude for his supervisor at the supermarket to tell him to do that, to cover up what in Australia is also known as the bum crack. This was the fifth time he had brought that claim, only to be again dismissed. Man, the things some men will do to avoid buying a belt.
1: No.
2: Okay. Okay, now to the men on the stage.
0: Yes.
2: Y'all don't feel that?
0: Yeah. I'm sorry.
2: Like when your booty crack is out, to the men in the crowd, y'all don't feel that? I'm asking, like, for real. Y'all don't feel that?
1: I feel that.
2: You feel it?
1: I do not show my bum crack.
2: Okay.
1: I do not.
3: But, you know, women get to show their upper cleavage, maybe it's male cleavage. Maybe it's like, here, take a little peek.
1: It is.
3: Take a little sexy peek.
2: You're right.
1: A little cleavage sticking out from under your kitchen sink.
0: Yeah. You're right. I mean, in a weird way, it's like
3: cleavage.
0: It's like you should do that, like with what society did with cleavage. You take it from being a point of shame to a sign of sexiness. Don't cover it up. Let's get some of those good-looking plumbers into something with a plunging crack line.
2: Mm-hmm. It's never a booty crack you want to see, though.
0: No.
2: It's true.
0: It really is. It's just never. Yeah, you're right.
2: Yeah, Michael B. Jordan ain't never out here with his cleavage.
0: Yeah.
4: Cracker Jack. Hey!
0: Coming up, grab your snorkel. We're headed to the beach in our Bluff the Listener game. Call 1-888-WAIT-WAIT to play. 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
5: 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Sterling K. Brown, Janelle Monáe, Vivica A. Fox. Later, Martin Short has a documentary out on Netflix. 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
7: 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From NPR and WBEZ Chicago, this is Wait, Wait, Don't Tell Me, the NPR News Quiz. I'm Bill Curtis. We are playing this week with Tom Baudette, Joyelle, Nicole Johnson, and Faith Saley. And here again is your host at the Studebaker Theater in Chicago, Illinois, Peter Sagal.
0: Thank you, Bill. Thank you, everybody. Right now it's time for the Wait, Wait, Don't Tell Me. Bluff the Listener game. Call 1-888-WAIT-WAIT to play our game on the air. Hi, you are on Wait, Wait, Don't Tell Me.
8: Hi, my name is Lauren White, and I'm calling from Provo, Utah.
0: Provo, Utah, one of the most beautiful places there is in this country. What do you do there?
8: I'm currently a student for wildlife rehabilitation, and then I just DoorDash on the side.
0: Okay, all right. And you say you do wildlife rehabilitation. Do you have a particular favorite kind of wildlife?
8: Bat-eared fox.
0: The bat-eared fox. I will say that
8: yes.
0: You sound adorable.
8: What is so it about? They are so adorable. I went to South Africa and worked with them. They are so cute.
0: They're very cute. So basically, you sort of rank wildlife by cuteness like the rest of us do.
8: Yes, of course.
0: Okay. Glad to know that professionals are also just as shallow. Okay, great. Lauren, it's great to have you with us. You're going to play our game in which you must try to tell truth from fiction. Bill, what is Lauren's topic?
7: A day at the beach.
0: Ah, the beach where every year millions of vacationers go to discover they can get sand and crevices in their body they did not know they had. This week, an unusual beach story made the news. Our panelists are going to tell you about it. Pick the one who's telling the truth. You'll win the weight waiter of your choice on your voicemail. Are you ready to play?
9: Yes.
0: Okay. First off, let's hear from Joyelle Nicole Johnson.
10: A lot of couples dream of their wedding day. Those with a penchant for summer envision exchanging nuptials on the beach with the sun shining, waves crashing, and the songs of seagulls squawking. Marissa Bramwell and her fiancé, Javal Coleman, were getting married on Whidbey Island in Washington State when they were interrupted by the least romantic sound ever, the deep, grotesque screeching of a beach gray whale. Luckily for Beached Boy, the bride, groom, and half the wedding party were marine biologists. While dressed in gowns and tuxedos, they jumped into action. Marissa and her maid of honor kept the whale cool and wet while Javon, his best man, climbed atop and protected the blowhole with his wife's veil. When the high tide finally came in, they were able to see the whale, whom they lovingly named Jonah, float off into the sunset while they finished their nuptial soaking wedding covered in sand. Of the mishap-turned-heroic situation, Marissa said, "The only thing that would have made this better is a harem of seals clapping as I kissed my groom."
0: A beach wedding interrupted by a beached whale. Your next beach bit comes from Tom Baudet.
1: Last Tuesday, fashion brand Commas held its Australian Fashion Week show on Sydney's Tamarama Beach. The brand is known for its, quote, effortless silhouettes and aesthetic blends of 1950s European beachwear with modern Australian seaside culture. What they hadn't quite counted on was modern Australian seaside culture crashing their show in the form of a local man ambling onto the beach for his morning swim. The man's unabashed stage 4 dad bod and relaxed arm whirling stood in stark contrast to the severe-looking models who strutted by displaying no excess movement or body hair for that matter. Australia's Today Show, which would be America's Tomorrow Show, interviewed the man, identified as David, who has been taking his morning swim at Tamarama Beach for 30 years and saw no reason not to do it again on Tuesday. And speaking for the low spark of high cholesterol dads everywhere, this is awesome.
0: A swimmer goes to the beach in Australia and ends up in the middle of a fashion show. Your last shorey story comes from Faith Saley.
11: When a dozen octogenarian French ladies gathered for their sunrise yoga class on a Normandy beach last week, they did not expect that striking a warrior pose would thrust them into battle. But just as they were starting sun salutations at 0600 hours, 75 Allied soldiers landed on the shore. The D-Day Reenactors Club had arrived from Ohio. Startled to see the little old ladies, one officer tackled a grandma to save her from an invisible mine planted by imaginary Nazis, yelling in his best high school French, "Excusez-moi, sur la plage!" One infantryman decided to become a conscientious objector and fell into child's pose. Because this was a French beach, several of the aged ladies were topless, which came as a shock to the fresh-faced American GIs. Several troops stopped in their tracks until a sergeant yelled, "Move it, boys! We've got the bigger bazookas!"
0: All right, one of these things unexpectedly occurred on a beach. Was it from Joyelle Nicole Johnson, a beach wedding getting interrupted by a beached whale who, fortunately for him or it, the wedding was of marine biologists, from Tom Baudet, a dad bod swimmer guy, walks down to the beach to go swimming and finds himself right in the middle of a fashion show runway, or from Faith Saley, a yoga class on the beach in Normandy, France, gets invaded by D-Day reenactors? Which of these was the real story of a surprising day at the beach?
9: I think I'm going to go with Tom's story, the David going on to the fashion week.
0: You're going to go for the swimmer in Australia who walked down and found himself standing amid all the models on the beach in Australia. Well, we have, to bring you the correct answer, the actual beachgoer.
12: I have to say an apology to the fashion designer. When I got to the top of the stairs yesterday, I saw the model, and I suddenly went, I'm the lead model.
0: That was David Handley talking to Australia Today about his accidental modeling debut. Congratulations, Lauren. You got it right. You earned a point for Tom, and you've won our prize, the voice of your choice, on your voicemail.
1: Thank you, Lauren. Let the sun
0: from my eyes, let it burn my back. And now the game where people who've done a lot do a little more. About 20 years ago, we were delighted to welcome to our show Ken Jennings, who had just set a record for winning on Jeopardy that still stands today. Then, a few years later, we were joined by Ken Jennings, best-selling author. Today, we are thrilled to welcome Ken Jennings, the host of Jeopardy. I wonder if these guys know each other. Ken Jennings, welcome back to Wait, Wait, Don't Tell Me.
13: Thank you for having all three of us back on here.
0: It's a pleasure. So, as you know, Ken, as I may have mentioned bitterly a number of times when we've spoken, I myself was on Jeopardy many, many years ago. I did not do as well as you. But one of my memories was during lunch, I sat near Alex Trebek, the legendary host, and I heard him telling his producers, you know, nobody understands, this is the hardest job in show business. Now that you are in the host's chair or podium on Jeopardy, do you agree?
13: Well, of course, it always flatters the person in the job to point out how hard it is.
0: Yes. But
13: I will absolutely back up Alex here. I mean, after he passed away, sadly, you know, during that guest hosting rotation, we had a lot of broadcasters in who had done everything. We had people who had reported from war zones, and to a person, they all said, wow, this game moves really fast. And I don't mean to imply that a trivia quiz show is as important as being in a war zone, but there is a unique skill set, and Alex was amazing at it, and I don't have anywhere near his level of grace or riz, but I'm going to try.
0: Now, we heard that during that period, as you say, when many people were trying, they tried a lot of people as the host of Jeopardy, that they went through training to do it. Did you? Is there Jeopardy host training?
13: There is Jeopardy boot camp. The Jeopardy writers, the people who write the clues, impersonate Jeopardy contestants.
0: Okay.
13: Just to put you through your paces. And at first, they impersonate well-behaved Jeopardy contestants doing the things we expect.
0: Sure.
13: As your difficulty level grows, they impersonate increasingly unruly and disobedient Jeopardy contestants, just to see what the host would do.
0: Really? So can you give me some of the simulations?
13: Just the little niceties of Jeopardy start going unobserved, because a lot of these are related to rules. You know, we're a serious game, Peter. I'm not saying that not my job is not a very serious segment, but we take Jeopardy seriously.
0: Yeah, you know, well, we have, okay, fine. you've been doing it for a while. Has anybody sworn audibly after screwing something up?
13: I feel confident that Jeopardy has violated the George Carlin rule on a few occasions.
2: It wasn't
13: me.
0: Yeah. I remember when I was on, I think I said all seven at once after one question. You, obviously, because of your extraordinary success as a contestant, must have aspired to be a contestant for a while before you went on the show. Did you also ever want to be the host?
13: No, but over the years, many people would ask me, hey, clearly, if Alex were ever to retire, you'd be on the shortlist, and I would just laugh at them. No. That would be a very outside-the-box, kind of a Willy Wonka way to run a game show, if you invited back the lucky little boy who won the game and gave him the factory. Yeah. Nobody's going to do that in TV. But it turns out Jeopardy is kind of its own little institution, and it runs by its own rules.
0: Yeah, and there you are. Apparently, if you are the champion, they make you the host. Everybody who watches Jeopardy knows that after the first commercial break, when we come back, the host, now you, used to be Alex, comes over and talks to the panelists. Is that as difficult as it looks?
13: It's hard for the contestants. I actually really enjoy it. That was always the part of the show that I thought was a little bit cringy. Even as a kid, I would sometimes have to leave the room during a boring story. It's like Jeopardy stops for a second and Curb Your Enthusiasm begins.
0: Yes. That's why the theme song changes just at that moment.
13: The tuba comes in. So I worked very hard on making that a little more engaging. And the fact is, Peter, I've gone my whole life trying to get out of conversations with people in about 20 seconds. So, like, I was made for this.
0: Famously, I believe this is famous, that when you did your amazing run of 74 shows, after the first, I don't know, 20, you ran out of interesting things to say about yourself. You were a young man, you'd only done so much, so that you just started making stuff up to talk about with Alex. Is that right?
13: I ran out of ideas very early on. Like, if you see my fourth game, it's getting a little, the anecdotes are a little thin. And but what I found out is nobody fact checks these. You know,
0: really?
13: Have New Yorker's staff, Peter. Like, right. You shouldn't say you have a purple heart, but if you tell us you were a birthday clown, we are not going to LinkedIn.
0: Right.
13: You
0: know? Yes. I was watching Celebrity Jeopardy, where I expected, because I know some celebrities, the questions to be a little easier. I was very impressed. The celebrities have gotten good. Do you think so?
13: I feel like the celebrities don't get enough credit. I think generally people assume, I think because of the Will Ferrell sketches, people assume Celebrity Jeopardy is a cakewalk where it's like states that rhyme with Schmellaware.
0: And, right.
13: And as a result, I think they don't give the celebrities enough credit. Certainly we want them to play well. We know they're playing for charity. It depends on the category. If it's showbiz, you can ask celebs harder questions, perhaps, than civilians. So right. It might depend on the category.
0: Yeah, but if it's like working for a living for real, that, yeah.
13: I'll take not having an assistant for 6 months.
1: Ken, is there any plans for, like, a dumbass Jeopardy? Did I have a request?
2: Yes.
13: I was going to say, well, you know, that show already airs, and it's called, and then I realized I would get in trouble. So
0: yes, okay. Oh, my God. Well, Ken Jennings, it is always a pleasure to have you with us. This time, we have asked you here to play a game we're calling...
7: What is H&R Block?
0: As some people may remember, your Jeopardy win streak ended with a question about H&R Block. We're going to ask you three questions about that tax preparation firm.
13: By the way, I've listened to Not My Job so many times over the years. Wait, is this the first time you're ever asking the guest about the single most traumatic thing that's ever happened?
0: All right, if you answer two to three questions about H&R Block, you will win our prize from one of our listeners. Bill, who is the legendary Ken Jennings playing for?
7: Bonnie Powers of Vienna, Virginia.
0: All right, here's your first question, Ken. H&R Block was originally a bookkeeping business called the United Business Company, founded by Henry Block and his brother. After his brother went back to law school, Henry took out a Help Wanted ad, which was answered by whom? A, the former head of the IRS under President Truman, who had just been fired by President Eisenhower. B, his mother, who told him he should hire his other brother. Or C, no one, so Henry just invented someone with the initial R so people would think the company wasn't just him.
13: Wow. Hmm. I'm going to guess B, his other brother?
0: You're right. That's what happened.
3: But he didn't phrase it as a question.
0: He doesn't have to. He's off duty. All right, here's your next question. H&R Block is obviously known for their tax work, but they have another surprising source of revenue. What is it? A, they're majority owners of America's largest chain of Halloween haunted houses. B, they own the copyright for the GIF animated file format. Or C, they own the rights to the entire recorded music catalog of Parliament Funkadelic.
13: I'm going to say, just because it delights me, the haunted house.
0: The haunted houses. No, I'm afraid not, although it'd be another seasonal business. They own the copyright for GIFs because they bought CompuServe, and CompuServe, way back when, patented the GIF.
2: Oh.
0: Here's your last question. In 2005, H&R Block got in trouble when it was revealed that for the past 3 years they had made significant errors when filing whose taxes? A, 7 of the 9 Supreme Court justices. B, their own taxes. Or C, every player in the New York Yankees.
13: I mean, I'm going to say their own, B.
0: You're right.
3: Yay!
0: They managed to screw up their own corporate tax return. And their excuse, but we used TurboTax, did not fly. Bill, how did the quizmaster Ken Jennings do on our quiz?
7: Like a champ, 2 out of 3. Congratulations, Ken.
0: Well done. How does it, I have to, okay, yes, we did this thing to you. We asked you about H&R Block. Does it feel good that you finally conquered your demon that is H&R Block?
13: After all these years, I'm finally back to 500. But, you know, I think of them all every time I drive past the strip mall. You see that little green square?
0: Yeah.
13: And now, Peter, I'm going to think of them every time I watch a GIF. So you've made my life
0: even worse.
13: About them year round.
0: Ken Jennings is the host of Jeopardy. He's also the author of the Complete Connections puzzle book, which has eaten up a lot of my week. It's available now. Ken Jennings, thank you so much for joining us again. I'm very grateful, Tommy. Always a joy to see you. Take care. We'll see you on TV. Bye-bye.
14: Let me tell you how it will be.
0: In just a minute, we reveal why NASA is stocking up on Febreze. That's in our listener limerick challenge. Call 1-888-WAIT-WAIT to join us on the air. 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
15: Live from LAist 89.3, I'm Josie Huang. Time to explore LA, our weekend guide on things to know and do. A paddle out is happening tomorrow off the Santa Barbara County coast. The surf ritual is being used to protest recent White House actions that critics say threaten our coastline. Robert Garova has more.
16: Back in 2015, an oil spill at Santa Barbara County's Refugio State Beach dumped more than 100,000 gallons of crude oil into the ocean. Hundreds of marine mammals were killed or injured, and beaches across the region were contaminated. Bill Hickman with ocean protection group the Surfrider Foundation remembers it well.
17: I live in Ventura. We had a bottlenose dolphin wash up here that was covered in oil.
16: In March, the Trump administration allowed that same pipeline to come back online. That, along with the White House's push to open the California coast up to new oil and gas drilling, has Hickman sounding the alarm.
17: A lot of people are really fired up about all of the threats to the environment, and particularly the Santa Barbara Channel.
16: Tomorrow morning, Hickman will be part of a paddle out, a spiritual ritual in surf culture, at Refugio State Beach to oppose drilling on our coasts. He says anyone with a human-powered craft is welcome to come join the circle. Robert Garova, LAist News.
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7: 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The NPR News Quiz. I'm Bill Curtis. We are playing this week with Joyelle Nicole Johnson, Faith Seeley, and Tom Baudette. And here are going to show hosts at the Studebaker Theater in Chicago, Illinois, Peter Sagal.
0: Thank you, Bill. In just a minute, After last week's disastrous experiment with the listener hand-to-hand combat challenge, we return to doing limericks. If you'd like to play, give us a call at 1-888-WAIT-WAIT. That's 1-888-924-8924. Right now, panel, some more questions for you from the week's news. Joelle, this week we heard some new dating advice. You should always wait to the third date to do what? And no, it's not that. But
2: oh, I wouldn't even think about that for once. You should wait to the third date to tell your date that you like cruise ships.
0: Ah, no, not that.
2: To tell your date who you voted for.
0: No.
2: To tell your date you are anti-vax.
0: No.
1: Those are all good.
0: Yeah. I was about to say, any one of those answers to those questions, you could predict the other two.
2: Give me a hint, Peter.
0: I'll give you a hint. So you're like there, you're like you're in your third date, you're like, hey, it looks like this might be getting serious. So it's time to talk about protecting my assets.
2: Oh, prenup?
0: Yes.
2: Oh.
0: You should wait to the third date to talk about getting a prenup.
2: The third date.
0: The third date. According to one prominent divorce lawyer, naturally, the third date is the perfect time to bring up a prenup. It's a way to say, hey, I really see a future with you, and also an end to that future.
2: I like that.
3: And also, I'm rich.
0: Yes.
3: Because if you don't have anything to protect, why are you bringing it up?
0: It's true. I guess it's kind of a weird humble brag in a way.
2: Yeah. What
3: not even humble.
0: Yeah.
2: What rich man am I dating? Tom Baudet?
1: I think I've made a huge strategic error in this show.
0: You have.
1: And I was hoping we could start over.
0: The reasoning is that talking about a prenup on the third date is the perfect way to, quote, depersonalize it by bringing it up early, right? That's crazy. That's not what the third date is for. The third date is supposed to be for flirting and making sure you know each other's last names.
3: It's also the date where you can maybe let them hear, like, you don't have to run the water when you go to the bathroom in their apartment.
2: You pooping on a third date?
3: No, not pooping, peeing. You don't know. Excuse me. I am not the type of lady who poops on a third date.
1: We're a long way from prenup.
0: Yeah, we are. Faith, this week, the New York Times reported customers are getting fed up with restaurants that just won't stop doing what?
3: Oh, QR codes with their menus?
0: No,
3: I don't like
0: although that.
3: That
0: is annoying, I agree, but not that.
3: The audience
0: is with you there.
3: Can you give me a hint,
0: sure,
3: please?
0: It's like I texted stop, like you asked. Why don't you stop?
3: The confirmation text.
0: Yes, they won't stop texting you all the time. It used to be just one text to confirm your reservation. Now they just keep texting you.
3: Then they're like, you up?
0: Yeah, pretty much. All I wanted was a table for two for dinner, and instead I'm getting more texts than my close male friends have sent me in their whole lives.
1: And then you go in there and sit down, and it's every 5 seconds. It's like, how's your first few bites tasting? It's just like, can I get you anything else? I just want to talk to my wife. Sorry, you triggered me.
0: I appreciate that.
2: I went out to eat once with a celebrity chef, and the whole, like, the restaurant, they were acting crazy.
0: Yes,
2: while I was eating with
0: happen.
2: Her. And they kept being like, is everything okay? And then the second person came, is everything okay? And she was like, actually, the lamb is dry, but she just told us that. And she was like, if they come back, I'm going to tell them the lamb is dry. And the manager comes
0: no.
2: and he's like, is everything okay? And she said, the lamb is dry. And I saw a grown man's heart break in front of my face.
0: Wow.
2: And I think about that often with a smile.
0: They asked if they didn't want the honest answer.
2: They did.
0: Oh, my God, yeah. The only good kind of text from restaurants is when they let you put your name on the waiting list and you can go get a drink somewhere until your table's ready. Though I did think it was weird when they texted, hey, your table isn't ready, just wanted to see what you're up to, send pics. Coming up, it's lightning, fill in the blank, but first it's the game where you have to listen for the rhyme. If you'd like to play on air, call or leave a message at 1-888-WAIT-WAIT. That's 1-888-924-8924. You can see us most weeks at the Studebaker Theater in Chicago with more shows on the road announced soon. 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
20: Hi, this is Trisha calling from 29 Palms, California.
0: 29 Palms? Oh, it's out there in the desert, right? I've never been there, but I've heard it's beautiful.
20: It is. It's very beautiful, but if you want to do anything fun, you have to drive at least half an hour.
0: But don't they have around 30 palms to look at?
20: At least that many.
0: At least that many. One would hope. Well, welcome to the show, Tricia. Bill Curtis is going to read you three news-related limericks with the last word or phrase missing from each. If you can fill in that last word or phrase correctly, and two of the limericks will be a winner. You ready to play?
20: Peter, I was born ready.
0: There you go. That's the kind of attitude we want. Here's your first limerick.
7: This planet is molten and bleak. We sniff and emit a quick shriek. It has sulfurous gas that is trapped and won't pass. Like rotten eggs. Boy, does it
20: stink.
0: Stink is the right idea, but it doesn't rhyme with bleak or shriek.
20: Reek.
0: Yes, reek. That's right, reek. Good news. Astronomers have discovered a whole new type of planet never seen before. The bad news, it stinks bad. So we have watery planets like Earth. We have Jupiter, a gas giant. But planet L9859D is something never seen before by scientists, a past gas giant. It's covered in an ocean of molten magma. Scientists say the ocean cannot support life. But think about it. If it did have sharks, they would be so cool. The ocean is full of sulfur, meaning that the planet is just an enormous rotten egg laid by a galactic chicken. I feel bad, though, for the other planets in that solar system. They're always like, oh, could you crack open a black hole or something?
3: If you believe in a god, in an original creator, then that creator dealt it.
0: True. That's true.
1: God's whoopee cushion right out there.
0: Here is your next limerick.
7: I should sit and crack jokes in a punning pub, because screaming and sprinting's a stunning snub. Drenched in sweat, out of breath, that's a tragic love death. Don't start asking for dates in your...
20: Running club.
0: Running club, indeed.
1: Right.
0: Very good.
1: How did you get that?
0: For years now, lonely people have been urged to meet friends and romantic partners by joining running clubs. As everybody knows, they provide the wild sexual dynamics of an improv troupe, but with more chafing. But now, an essayist in Time magazine is asking everyone, stop dating people in your running club. Apparently, dating has created a culture of, quote, ghosting, disposability, and romantic churn in the running clubs. Pretty much everyone is sleeping with each other and running as well. My God, the smell.
1: I think that it's the runners who aren't getting any dates.
0: That's probably the people who are complaining.
1: Yeah, because the priorities are, like, if your running club is sort of getting tense and weird because people are having sex with each other and dating, you know, that... And you want the dating to stop, I think you've got your priorities flipped.
0: I mean,
1: it's been a while since I've been out there, but I remember it fondly.
0: Yeah. You're talking about running, I assume.
1: Yes.
0: Here is your last limerick.
7: While I'm no great catch or hot stud, double dates sometimes land with a thud. Seeing you is a chore. Because your partner's a bore. It's too bad that you married a...
20: Dud?
0: A dud, yes.
7: Wow.
0: The New York Times offered tips this week for how to double date when your friend's partner is a dud, in their words. And if you're looking around the table during a double date and you're wondering, well, who's the dud? I have some bad news. Ultimately, the article says compromise, that's important. You need to suck it up on behalf of your friend. Or just go to the nuclear option, invite a very hot single friend to join all of you so you can ruin their relationship.
3: Maybe that's the time to bring up post-nups.
0: Exactly.
3: Just on a really bad double date.
0: Sure. Yeah. Although double dates with bad couples are very useful because afterwards you can turn to your spouse and be like, you know, compared to them, we're doing great.
1: Yeah.
0: Bill, how did Tricia do in our quiz?
7: Tricia is no dud. She got them all right.
0: Congratulations. Three, yes. Thank you so much. Congratulations.
5: Hey, it's Austin Cross. Wait, Don't Tell Me is wrapping up in just a few minutes. Then you can join me on Film Week. Our critics have the epic revenge thriller Is God Is, about two sisters on a mission to kill their father. Later, actor and comedian Martin Short is surprisingly sincere in a new Netflix documentary. And I'll talk to a couple projectionists keeping vintage film screenings alive. That's all coming up on Film Week here on LAist 89.3.
0: Now it's time for our final game, Lightning Fill in the Blank. Each of our players will have 60 seconds in which to answer as many fill in the blank questions as they can. Each correct answer now worth 2 points. Bill, can you give us the score?
7: I can. Joyelle has 2. Tom and Faith each have 3.
0: Okay, that means, Joyelle, you're in second place, so you're going to go up first. The clock will start when I begin your first question. Fill in the blank. On Wednesday, President Trump arrived in Beijing for his summit with blank.
2: Oh, the president of China?
0: Sure. Xi Jinping is his name. On Thursday, the governor of South Carolina announced plans to redraw his state's blanks.
2: Oh, the districts.
0: Yeah, the congressional maps. This week, Kevin Warsh was confirmed as the next chair of the blank.
2: Something that somebody got fired from.
0: Not quite. The Federal Reserve. This week, staff at Baltimore City Hall were accused of spending $50,000 in city funds on blank.
2: Strippers.
0: Oh, no. Crab cakes and wings at baseball games.
2: They should have did the strippers.
0: Maybe. On Wednesday, Utah approved a new blank data center twice the size of Manhattan.
2: AI.
0: Yeah, exactly. Yeah. This week, visitors to Japan are being advised to read labels carefully after a foreign tourist was spotted blanking.
2: Going through a garbage disposal to distribute hantavirus to people?
0: No. The tourist in Japan was seen guzzling a bottle of sauce for noodles because she thought it was iced tea. The tourist was caught on Japanese TV opening a bottle of noodle sauce and taking a huge swig because she had confused it for a bottle of iced tea, not being able to read the label. And if she is anything like me, she must have been thinking, oh, wow, the sophisticated Japanese palate, the salt makes this iced tea much more interesting. And also, it's thick. But I like it. Bill, how did Joyelle do in our quiz?
7: 3 right, 6 more points, total of 8. She's in the lead.
0: All right. Let's skip over one seat to Tom. Tom, you go next. Fill in the blank. According to new data, the U.S.'s blank rate jumped to 3.8% in April.
1: Inflation.
0: Right, after the White House approved a plan to fire him, Marty Makary announced he was stepping down as head of the blank.
1: The Border Patrol.
0: No, FDA. This week, New York Mayor Blank released his $125 billion budget for the city.
1: The Mamdani.
0: Zoran Mamdani. On Monday, the Justice Department announced criminal charges related to the collapse of the Key Bridge in Blank.
1: Where was the Key? Oh, Baltimore.
0: Right. This week, a White House email warning staff members about leaks to the media was blanked.
1: Leaked?
0: To the media, of course. On Monday, the 2026 Blank Film Festival began in France.
1: Con.
0: Right. On Tuesday, Jason Collins, the first openly gay player in the blank, died of cancer at the age of
1: 47. Oh, the NBA.
0: Right. This week, after an Amtrak train in Texas crashed into a car, the conductor was unable to assist the car's driver because the moment he stepped out of the train to do so, he was blanked.
1: Hit by a train.
0: No, he was surrounded by alligators.
1: Oh, wow.
0: This happened in the coastal region of Texas. The conductor said he wanted to help the driver in the car he had just hit, but 4 alligators blocked the path between him and the car. Fortunately, rescue workers were able to get to the scene quickly. The train was freed from the wreckage. It arrived at its next destination only 4 hours late, which is actually considered, for Amtrak, on time. Bill, how did Tom do in our quiz?
7: Really well. He got 6 right, 12 more points. Total of 15 puts him in the lead.
0: All right.
1: So not enough. Not enough.
3: Listen, I had a concussion 2 weeks ago,
1: so good.
3: I'm playing at a deficit.
0: All right. So how many, then, does Faith need to win?
7: Well, 6 to tie, 7 to win.
0: All right. Here we go, Faith. This is for the game. Fill in the blank. On Tuesday, experts said that the war with blank would likely cost taxpayers $1 trillion.
3: Iran.
0: Right. This week, blackouts hit blank as the country says it has run out of fuel.
3: Cuba.
0: Right. This week, a new study found that over 25% of Americans believe that blank's assassination attempts were staged.
3: Trump's.
0: Right. On Monday, climate scientists warned that parts of India could soon be unlivable due to extreme blank.
3: Heat.
0: Right. This week, Pokemon fans in South Korea are lining up to get the recently released blank.
3: K-pop Pokemon water bottle.
0: No, Pokemon toilet paper. On Wednesday, it was announced that Shakira and BTS will perform at the first ever blank halftime show.
3: World Cup.
0: Right. This week, a mom in Florida who thought intruders were trying to smash their way into her home was relieved to discover it was just blank.
3: Oh, a bear.
0: No, two alligators in a fight to the death.
3: Oh.
0: Kayla Burris was inside with her sleeping baby in Ave Maria, Florida, when she heard crashing on her porch and thought someone was breaking in. Thankfully, when she went to investigate, she saw it was just two alligators in a fight to the death over who would get to eat that Amtrak conductor. Did Faith do well enough to win?
7: Very close, very close. 5 right, 10 more points, total of 13. She's number 2. Tom is our champ.
1: Thank you. Yay. Thank you. Thank you very much.
0: In just a minute, we'll ask our panelists to predict after Wordle what'll be the next time-wasting activity to get turned into a TV show. But first, let me tell you that support for NPR comes from NPR stations and Progressive Insurance with Snapshot, which monitors safe driving habits to determine a personalized rate at progressive.com. 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Doug Berman, benevolent overlord. Philip Gotica writes our limericks. Our public address announcer is Paul Friedman. Our ops manager is Jasira Vardak. Thanks to the staff and crew here at the Studebaker Theater. BJ Lederman composed our theme. Our program is produced by Jennifer Mills, Miles Dornbos, and Lillian King. Special thanks to Blythe Robertson and Monica Hickey. Peter Gwynn is our dog whisperer. Emmer Choi is our vibe curator. Technical direction is from Lorna White. Our CFO is Colin Miller. Our production manager is Robert Newhouse. Our senior producer is Ian Shillog, and the executive producer of Wait, Wait, Don't Tell Me is Michael Danforth. Now, panel, what time-wasting activity will next become a TV show? Faith Saley.
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0: Tom Baudet.
1: Don't read the comments. Celebrities will be forced to look at the comments that follow pictures of them on the internet while we watch.
0: Joyelle Nicole Johnson.
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7: Well, if any of that happens, panel, we're going to ask you about it. Here on Wait, Wait, Don't Tell Me.
0: Thank you, Bill Curtis. Thanks also to Faith Saley, Tom Baudet, and Nicole Johnson. Thanks to our fabulous audience here at the Studebaker Theater in downtown Chicago, Illinois. Thanks to all of you for listening, wherever you might be in this bright, wide world. I'm Peter Sagal. We'll see you next week. This is NPR.
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5: From the Moan Broadcast Center, it's Film Week. I'm Austin Cross. In this week for Larry Mantle, we have a packed show today. Our critics will weigh in on Is God Is. It follows two sisters on a road of revenge, hunting down their father. It's a fantastical, sometimes horrific journey with a stacked cast. Sterling K. Brown, Janelle Monáe, Vivica A. Fox. We're going to get the critics' take. Also out this week, a new Netflix documentary on actor and comedian Martin Short. It's a personal, intimate look at the star of Only Murderers in the Building. A little later, we'll talk film. You know, a lot of LA's repertory theaters still use it when screening movies. We're going to talk to a couple of projectionists about the challenges and joys of working with film prints and the newfound interest in shooting on film. That's all coming up today on Film Week, right after the news.
6: Live from NPR News in Washington, I'm Nora Rahm. According to state-backed Iranian media, Pakistan's powerful interior minister has made an unannounced visit to Iran. As NPR's Diya Hadid reports, the visit comes amid a statement between Iran and the U.S. on ending the latest Mideast war.
8: Iranian state-backed media reports that the Pakistani interior minister, Mohsen Naqvi, met with his counterpart in Tehran, Iskandar Momeni, but offered no further detail. Naqvi has been a key interlocutor in Pakistan's efforts to mediate an end to the war, which began when the U.S. and Israel began striking Iran in late February. While a ceasefire has held for weeks,

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2: Voters in Louisiana are headed to the polls today for a Senate primary election that will test President Trump's grip on the Republican Party. Republican Senator Bill Cassidy is facing two primary challenges, one endorsed by Trump. Cassidy had voted to convict Trump on impeachment charges after the January 6th insurrection. NPR's Jim Greenglass reports.
3: Most of the seven Republican senators who voted to remove Trump in 2021 have retired. Cassidy is seeking a third term, despite Trump recruiting Congresswoman Julia Letlow to challenge him. Voters like Kevin Dupree say Cassidy's vote felt like a betrayal.
4: I'm the type of person, if you cross me, I probably won't trust you anymore. So I think his political career in Louisiana is finished.
3: St. Martin Parish GOP Chair Kelby Daigle says that's troubling.
5: Conservatism is about ideas and principles, and they always make it about Trump. What are you going to do when he's no longer in the picture?
3: Cassidy wants to repair his relationship with Trump supporters and tout his independence. This race will test whether that's possible. Sam Greenglass, NPR News.
2: This is NPR.
6: Live from LAist News, I'm Josie Huang. This weekend's annual Pride Festival in Long Beach has been canceled. The city said yesterday organizers did not secure the necessary safety inspection paperwork. Pride, the nonprofit that runs the festival, called on city officials to reverse course, saying the cancellation, quote, undermines decades of volunteer work and community trust, and it weakens the very values Long Beach claims to champion, end quote. The Pride Parade put on by the city is still happening tomorrow at 10 a.m. Road closures start overnight. We have that info on LAist.com. This week, the State Ethics Commission sanctioned several Huntington Beach city officials for failing to disclose that they received free VIP passes to the city's popular air show. Joe Replicle explains.
7: The city officials were gifted the free passes around the same time they were involved in a legal dispute with the air show operator. Ultimately, the city ended up paying the operator millions through a settlement. It's among the issues causing fissures among Huntington Beach's once solid MAGA coalition.
6: Several of the sanctioned council members are up for re-election this fall. You can read Jill's story on LAist.com/OC News. A cookie crawl is happening across Northeast LA this weekend. Ross Brenneman reports that five independent bakeries are participating.
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10: It's Film Week on LAist 89.3. I'm the LAist app. I'm Austin Cross. And this week for Larry Mantle, thanks so much for being with us. We're here to talk about some of the big releases this week. With us, Tim Cogshell of Alt Film Guide and Cinegods.com. We have Claudia Puig, Program Director for the Santa Barbara International Film Festival. And Charles Solomon, critic for Animation Scoop and Animation Magazine. First film up is God Is. Tim Cogshell, what do you think?
11: Oh, well, yeah, Is God Is. It's an adaptation of this writer-director's play, which won the American Playwriting Foundation's Relentless Award back in 2016. She was also shortlisted for her play on Sugarland for the Pulitzer Prize in Drama. So Alicia Harris is that kind of a writer. This is her debut film. Alicia went to the University of Southern Mississippi, which tells me that along with those Greek tragedies and all that Shakespeare, she also had on her reading list a whole lot of Zora Neale Hurston. She had some Toni Morrison on that race. She had some Alice Walker on that.
12: Octavia Butler.
11: Okay, but that was all on those reading lists down at the University of Mississippi. And it all shows up in this film, an adaptation of her own work there. So this narrative sort of shapes itself like that. It rolls

0: itself out as a sort of Southern Gothic, sort of mythical tome, especially in terms of its elements, grievance, revenge, all the things that the Greeks really, really loved to write about. And it's broadly, a sort of broadly colloquial language, especially the further we go south, these sisters are going to have to go south to see their mother, who they thought was dead, played by Vivica Fox. And Vivica is going to tell them a story about what happened to them. If you watch the trailer or see the posters for this movie, we know that these two young women, one of them more so than the other, have been burned very, very badly. The natural question, what happened? Their mother is going to tell them. And then she's going to request something of them that will send them on this, again, mythic journey. See, I'm going to need you to go find your daddy and kill him. Kill him real dead.
1: I thought you were going to spoil it.
0: No, I don't think that's a spoiler.
1: Yeah, no, it's not.
0: So, and they literally go on this journey. It's interesting. That language, the language is in that play, and it's in all that, all those subtle references I had, is in this film here. And it sort of plays itself out in that way. We get to a moral quandary eventually, a few moral quandaries, I suppose. And how those things play with you, I suppose, depends on you. They make some choices, there are some decisions, there are some ideas about what is right in a circumstance like this morally. They have a perspective about it. I have a different perspective about it, but I understand the driving impulse that's propulsive in this movie, and it's very, very good.
2: His God is Claudia. What do you think?
1: Propulsive is the key word. I loved this film. I enjoyed it so much. I think Alicia Harris is a real talent to really be following. I loved the Southern Gothic aspect. It had some spaghetti Western aspects. It had some grindhouse qualities. She was influenced by Tarantino and the Coen brothers. She went to a Q&A at Vidiot's, and she talked about that. Wow. And you can also see some of the influences of the Irish director, Martin McDonagh. It's really well written, really well acted. I am going to commit some heresy here and say that I liked it better than Sinners.
0: Interesting.
1: Yeah, because it's a woman's story told by a woman, all black cast, maybe a simpler story, I was really, really involved. I loved her energetic filmmaking style. I think she's a really assured voice. I found it completely involving. It went in unexpected directions that I was really intrigued by. Maybe it's because it didn't have vampires and zombies, but and they're both really great original stories. So, and a lot of the people who worked on Sinners, a lot of the crew actually worked on this too. The two young women who play the twins, Racine and Anaya, Cara Young and Mallory Johnson, are great. I mean, then you have big stars like Vivica Fox, and Eric Alexander is also in a showy role, and then Sterling K. Brown in a part unlike anything we've ever seen him in, and you can tell, we don't see him as a villain. I can't remember ever seeing him really as an all-out villain. I just think it's a really twisty, fun ride and a great odyssey, and I'm excited to see more things by Alicia Harris.
2: The film is God Is. It is a thriller and wide release from Amazon, MGM Studios, and Orion Pictures. It is rated R. Let's talk about Life Hack, Claudia.
1: So this is an intriguing cyber thriller. It takes place entirely on computer and phone screens. We've seen a few of those films before. It's not as gimmicky as some of them can be or as it sounds. It's pretty propulsive, too. It's suspenseful and entertaining. The story is set around four teens. They're all these kind of experienced hackers, but in a kind of a non-criminal way. They prank, online scammers. Then they decide to target this shady billionaire who seems to have made his money from cryptocurrency. And they decide to pull off this multi-million dollar heist. So think Ocean's 11 on screens with kind of pimply teenagers. And they do this all from their laptops and their phones and the comfort of their bedrooms, which they spend a lot of time in front of screens. Besides being a pretty clever, twisty, cyber thriller, it's also commentary on the lives of contemporary teens today. And I think that it will ring pretty real in a not a great way, as it focuses on this generation raised in this kind of digital interconnected world. And the parents are pretty oblivious and kind of otherwise occupied. It has a lot to say about friendships formed by kids these days, about the absentee parenting and how young people navigate the digital world. And there was a really good film a few years back that was shot entirely on screens called Searching with John Cho and Deborah Messing. And it was also produced by Timur Bekmambetov, who produced this one, as was Unfriended, and there was a follow-up to Searching called Missing. So this is very cleverly told, and it's well-paced, and it's capably acted. The editing is good. It was directed by a 27-year-old Irish filmmaker named Ronan Corrigan, and I think Bekmambetov has all these filmmaker programs, and this is, he found him in an emerging filmmakers program that he founded. I think this is an intriguing film.
2: The film is Life Hack. It's a foreign film from the UK. It's available in select theaters, and it is unrated. Let's talk about The Propagandist, Tim Cogshaw.
0: Jan Tunison. If any of us were from Denmark, we're Dutch right now, we'd be going, oh my God, not him. Because that's the way he's known in Denmark. Jan, 1898-1975, a name related to World War II that is not German because he was Dutch. He was the head of the Dutch Nazi Party's film department, overseeing all kinds of propaganda films, including all kinds of celebrations of Nazi leadership. He was called the Tsar, the Dutch Nazi film Tsar. Second probably only to Leni Riefenstahl in terms of the sort of propaganda that he produced in support of the Nazi cause, particularly in Denmark. He was raised in this wealthy family in the 20s, so he was able to pursue all kinds of things that were interesting at the time, including filmmaking. So he started making filmmaking, starting making films when he was a child, and he continued it his whole entire life. And because of that, there are all kinds of film footage of him, his family, his children, his wife in this movie. And then, of course, there are all the films he made, the propaganda that he made. All of that stuff is in this movie. And because he was always right there with all of the most important people, Himmler and Eichmann and all of those folks involved in the creation of this propaganda, he's in a whole lot of films, too, and photographs and all these things, standing there in his sort of special Dutch Nazi uniform. So he was involved in all of this. He went to jail for his collaborations after the war, and got out of jail, and spent the rest of his life sort of reviled, as I said, in the late 60s, early 70s. These two historians sat down and interviewed him, audio tape, about his time during all this period. And so we hear in this film him talking while we see all of those other things I just told you about, his childhood films, the propaganda he made, and all that. It's just a fascinating thing how totally oblivious this man was to what he did and who he was. He understands how he's seen by the greater, but he, to his mind, the only thing I was doing was trying to save the Dutch film industry. And but listening to him with these two historians who recorded him, those many years ago, and how he is just completely oblivious to who he is and what he did. Leni was kind of the same way.
2: The film is The Propagandist. It's from the Netherlands. It is unrated. It's in Dutch with English subtitles. It's available on Prime Video, Apple TV, and Vimeo on demand. Let's talk about Decorado. We got Charles Solomon in the house. It's about time we hear from Charles. What do you think?
3: Well, although it's only May, I'm willing to award this the ugliest animated film of the year prize. The designs in it are these strange, large-headed figures with huge eyes that are kind of trying for the sort of look of kawaii Japanese, but are distorted in a way that you look at them and you want to clean under your fingernails. It's about, the film centers on a mouse who's having kind of a midlife crisis. He's unemployed and has been for a long time. His wife is a not very successful illustrator. They're going to lose their house to the bank owned by this sinister company that owns everything in this little animated village. But it's trying to be, I don't know how to describe its relationship to the Truman Show, because the mouse has either realized or decided that everything is an illusion, that it's all sets. That's what I gather Decorado means in Spanish. And that he wants to try and find a way out. It's very, very talky. And I don't understand why you want to do this story in animation with animal characters rather than with humans and live actors, because I think they would give the problems he's trying to deal with more resonance and more credibility. As it is, you've got these again, little bird characters and animal characters talking about living in this repressive state. And the voices are over the top. And you keep thinking, well, if this was a human being, we could probably generate some more empathy and understanding instead of just an ugly little drawing. So I really didn't understand, not the premise, but why you would animate this. And I mean, we've seen some unusual things turned into animation in recent years. There was the one about Buñuel making his early film that was brilliant. But I just didn't think this worked in terms of dealing with the dystopia that our world is becoming and the idea that everything could be an illusion, which becomes increasingly probable with deep fakes and what AI can produce. It's real concerns, but there has to be a better way to discuss or depict them.
2: The film is Decorado. It's a foreign film from Spain and Portugal. 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I'm Austin Cross. In this week for Larry Mantle, stick around. We have much more Film Week just ahead.
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2: 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I'm Austin Cross. 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
0: This is certainly a beautiful film, a wonderfully rendered film, visually and orally, and that's necessary for a couple of different reasons that I'll talk about in a moment. We follow the life of a ginkgo tree across in Marburg, Germany, at this ancient university over the course of three different eras, 1908, 1972, and 2020. And these three different scientists in these different eras that are going to come into contact with this tree. Ginkgo trees are notoriously long-lived. I think those big mushrooms are the only plant that live longer, that we know lives longer than ginkgo trees. So the notion here is about the life of plants, nature in general, this ginkgo tree specifically, its long life, its ability to absorb all that has gone on in that long life, and the people that have come into contact with it. These scientists are using what skills, what knowledge they have of science and psychology and neuroscience at those particular moments, 1908, 1972, 2020, to engage this tree. And it's quite fascinating. Tony Longway, Leah Sadu, Luna Wetzel, I think is her name, are the three principal sort of actors in these periods, these moments that engage this tree. Look, all of this is very sort of metaphysical in a certain way, which is fine. But when it's thinking about actual science, the way plants actually work, the things that we've come to know about the way plants, that mushroom that we were just talking about, and the sort of gigantic systems that can speak to each other across thousands of miles. These are things that we know now. And this is the stuff that this film is thinking about, it as it thinks about human relationships and dynamics as well. The science here is fascinating. The way that they capture it is fascinating. Thus, there's a lot of high-speed cinematography that allows us to see that thing that happens when a plant begins to grow and the way it grows. And it's captivating, absolutely captivating, but thoughtful, too, in a particular way.
2: The film is Silent Friend. It is a foreign film from Germany. You can catch it at the AMC Burbank and Lindley Royal in West L.A. It is unrated. Let's talk about American Agitators. Claudia, what did you think?
1: Yeah, this is a fascinating documentary directed by Raymond Dias, who's a veteran documentarian. It's beautifully narrated by Luis Valdez, who is the founder of El Teatro Campesino. It's inspiring. It's kind of an old school documentary, pays tribute to Fred Ross

0: Sr. and also Fred Ross Jr. The elder Fred Ross was this activism godfather who's finally remembered by those as a social justice arsonist. He approached activism and community organizing as like this methodical effort, but he wanted to light people on fire. Mm. And we've heard that term before. So for more than 50 years, until his death in 1992, he was 81, he mobilized communities, he fought segregation and discrimination, he expanded voting rights, he unionized. We really need somebody like this today. And he helped build labor movements across the country. He helped Japanese Americans after they were, interned in the camps. And then he also helped farm workers as an organizer. So he's considered the godfather of community organizing. He was buddies with Woody Guthrie, makes him totally cool. he was described as part missionary, part educator. And he was a local LA guy. He grew up here, graduated from USC in 1936. So it's really interesting because I think a lot of us don't know very much about him. And he actually put together like a manual of contemporary activism where he did the scrapbook of wisdom. Because his very first job out of USC was working in the Coachella Valley in immigrant labor camps that inspired John Steinbeck's Grapes of Wrath. And he is considered the mentor to Cesar Chavez and Dolores Huerta, and also played a pretty foundational role in the political sense of Nancy Pelosi and Dianne Feinstein. So California politics. The only maybe kind of awkward moment has to do with Cesar Chavez, of course. Mm. He met him in 1952. He worked closely with him. He was his mentor. We can't help but immediately be taken out of the film and thinking about all the terrible stuff we've heard about Cesar Chavez. So that happens around the 40-minute mark. But then, fortunately, the film also focuses a lot on Dolores Huerta, who's the true hero of all of this. And I was very happy to see that she also gave the eulogy. She's featured in the film, as is Luis Valdez. So I was very happy to see that because she continues to fight the good fight into her 90s. But yeah, it's an inspiring documentary. I think, most people don't know that much about him and should.
1: The documentary is American Agitators. You can catch it at the Lemley Monica Film Center in Santa Monica, and it is unrated. Let's talk about The Wizard of the Kremlin, Tim Cogshell.
2: Mm. There's a book that's at the back of all of this, a novel, right? This early essayist film. At the center of this film, there's a character whose name is not Vladislav Yurovich Sarkovov. Not the name of the character in this film. His name in the film is Vladim Baranov. He's played by Paul Dano. Now, go take a look at the poster for this movie. Look at Paul Dano in the poster. Then go look up Vladislav Yurovich Sarkovov, the actual person. Just look at him, and you'll see that he's playing Vladislav Yurovich Sarkovov. There's a good reason why they changed the names, because if you make a film that has at the center of it Vladimir Putin, played by Jude Law in this film, and Vladimir Putin's rise to power, which is when this film is set, late 80s, early 90s. And this person, the actual person, the real person that we're talking about, was at the center of the rise of Vladimir Putin's power. In the context of this film, a noted journalist played by Jeffrey Wright goes to see him. He's in sort of internal exile there in Russia. And Paul Dano, this character, tells Jeffrey Wright that story. This is what went down in 1989, and he just walks all the way through it. Many of the moments, straight out of history, and then there's the stuff that's made up because it's a novel and a movie. But it's very interesting that the way this is shaped, we can see the way Vladimir Putin came to be the person he is. Vladimir, when he was a KGB officer, I was in the Air Force. I was in the OSI in the Air Force when he was a major KGB. We used to get briefings about Vladimir Putin 40 years ago.
0: Wow.
2: And all of these things. So I understand exactly the way this is shaped, like a thriller. It's like a John le Carré, and it's a novel. It's not a bio, but I'm telling you, Vladimir Yurkov Sarov, take a look at him and take a look at Paul Dano, and they look alike for a reason.
1: The film is The Wizard of the Kremlin. It is a drama. You can catch it in select theaters. It is rated R. Let's continue talking about Marty, Life is Short, Claudia Puig.
0: I like this documentary quite a bit. It's directed by Lawrence Kasdan, who, of course, is a famous filmmaker. This is an entertaining documentary about a really beloved comic actor. Features a lot of fun scenes with his good friends, and his good friends are like a who's who: Steve Martin, Tom Hanks, Rita Wilson, Steven Spielberg, Eugene Levy, Andrea Martin. All of them, you know, either have their own documentaries or are worthy of their own documentaries. And they're like this family. And in fact, Andrea Martin is his family. She's a sister-in-law. She married his late wife's brother. But there's these lovely scenes with his late wife. And by all accounts, he had this really wonderful marriage. And then there's a very moving verbal tribute to Gilda Radner. It's also really touching to see Catherine O'Hara in this, who was a good friend of his. And in fact, the film is dedicated to her and to Martin Short's daughter, who passed away in February. Some of Steve Martin scenes are highlights. He says, you know, if Marty's invited to a party and he calls and says he can't come, you cancel the party. He's, you know, the life of the party, and he's always having things himself. And then Tom Hanks talks about how he's busier now and more in demand. But some of the most interesting observations, I thought, came from Martin Short himself about his career, because he considers that 80% of his career has been failures. But he kind of doesn't care. He's, you know, he said... I kind of look at it as like, you know, Sinatra's My Way, like, you know, regrets. I've had a few, but then again, too few to mention. He just, you know, he sees movies as vehicles, not for personal fame or for money or aggrandizement, but just really what's fun. Like he called it, you know, is it a good hang? And that's what this documentary is. It's a good hang.
2: Can I ask what? Because right, Steve Martin and all these docs, right, made about them. And the thing that I've noticed about these films is that they do not feature people who knew them before they were famous or outside of their fame. People who we don't know. They really are who John Candy.
0: Well, they had his brother. We don't know his brother. Ah, okay. But yeah, you're right. They don't. And I think maybe because they think that you want to see the movie stars, right? Yeah. Do you want to see Joe Schmo, who was best friends with him in third grade? Maybe not so much.
2: I don't know. I kind of do.
0: Yeah.
1: Yeah, it's kind of nice. The Charlie Sheen documentary had like one of his childhood friends. It was helpful context.
0: Actually, that would be. Yeah. In this case, they do have a lot of his. I think his sister is featured and his brother is featured. We don't know them. But they were a really tight-knit family. And they were all supposedly hilarious. He said that we were all just really funny. And so that's, you know, to live in my family, you were funny. And he did say something really interesting. He said, it's a fallacy that comedy comes from pain. Because he said, you know, I was the youngest of five and everybody told me I was great and funny and fabulous. And they were a close-knit family. They had a lot of tragedy and that his brother died and his mother died fairly when he was fairly young. But they were a very loving, close-knit family. So that's also kind of fun to see. The whole thing is good.
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2: Well, let me tell you, the good folks at Blumhouse, which do all things horror, as well as Focus Features, which distributes this film, you know, they're doing excellent, excellent work here. They really know horror, these people. This is a damn good horror movie. It's extremely straightforward. It's about the thing that the title says, Obsession. I always like when a movie is about what the title says it's about. And what we have here is this boy, and he's nuts about this girl whom he's known since high school. And the one thing he wants more than anything in the world is for her to be as nuts about him as, you know. And he gets this sort of silly toy from a curio shop, and you break it in half, and you make a wish, and you get your wish. He breaks it in half. I wished that she loved me more than anything. That's what he wishes for. And man, oh man, be careful what you wish for. That's the reason why they say that. And it's you know, the obsession. He's been obsessed with her since they were in grammar school, and now she's good. And man, I tell you, it's good. It's good makings for a horror movie. That is just absolutely horrifying. Everything that happens in this movie. Yeah, let me say this about this movie too. This movie is full of excellent young actors. All of these young actors are just really, really good. And you've seen them if you look up their IMDb's, the TV show over here, and this thing over there. But you don't know them. They're not movie stars. You know what I mean? The most notable person in this movie is Andy Richter. he plays the guy that owns the music store where they all work. And what it means is you can watch this film and engage these good actors as character. As the characters that they're playing, you're not doing that thing of where, oh, she was on the CW, and that, you know, that's not that, right? And this is the level of filmmaking. This is the kind of film where that still happens. That doesn't happen once you sort of move up a notch. Once you move up a notch into a certain kind of film, you got to have 100,000 followers, a million followers, and along with being a good actor. And sometimes you don't even have to be a good actor if you really got a lot of followers. This is that level of film, the kind of movie where you got to bring it and you got to be good. or it won't count. And these actors are good.
1: The film is Obsession. It's a horror film in wide release. It's rated R. Let's talk about the A-list 15 stories from Asian and Pacific diasporas. Charles Solomon, what did you think?
3: Well, as the name suggests, this is a series of maybe a little 10-minute mini profiles. Some of the names are not surprising. Sandra Oh, Bowen Yang, Tammy Duckworth, Connie Chung. Some of them less familiar. There's one surfer oceanographer biologist who's quite interesting, but you probably haven't heard of. I certainly hadn't. Some of them are more interesting than others. There's Connie Chung has some very moving anecdotes. When she was born, her father was so disappointed that they had another girl. He told her four older sisters to pick a name. And they looked through a movie magazine and saw a picture of Constance Bennett and said, she'll be Constance. And then years later, she meets a whole group of Chinese American girls who have been named Connie after her. And that clearly had such an impact on her. The weakness of the film is that the choices seem kind of arbitrary. You know, why not George Takei or Stan Sakai or Margaret Cho? You know, how did they pick these particular people? Obviously, they were going for different parts of Asia and for, you know, other differing things, but it just feels a bit arbitrary as to who makes it and who didn't.
1: Tim Cogshaw, briefly, what do you think?
2: Yeah, I like it a lot. I love that sort of compact nature of the little pieces. They get in, they get out with whatever elements are necessary to fill out that story. The famous people, sure. Yeah, okay, all the famous people. But there's a nurse named Madeline Yu. A Filipino nurse came to the United States in the late 1970s by herself because she could make three times as much money as an RN here she could there. So she could support herself and her family in the Philippines on her salary, and then eventually brought her whole family here and retired after some 40-odd years. And it tells the story of what happened with her family during the COVID period there. And no, she's not famous, but that narrative, that story was very, very, very familiar to me. And many of the stories that these folks tell are stories that are just going to be familiar to people of color, for sure. You know, the things that they did to try to fit in when they were the only one sometimes. And I deeply appreciated that they told those stories.
1: The film is The A-List, 15 Stories from Asian and Pacific Diasporas. It's a documentary streaming on HBO Max, rated TVMA. It's Film Week on LAist 89.3. I'm Austin Cross. In this week for Larry Mantle, my thanks to our critics, Tim Cogshell of the Alt Film Guide and Cinegods.com, Claudia Puy, Program Director for the Santa Barbara International Film Festival, and Charles Solomon, critic for Animation Scoop and Animation Magazine. When we come back, I'll be joined by the Technical Director for Vidiots and the Senior Projectionist at the Academy Museum. We're going to talk about the craft of screening movies on film, working on vintage prints. That is coming up on Film Week. Stick around.
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1: It's Film Week on LAist 89.3 and the LAist app. I'm Austin Cross, in this week for Larry Mantle. You know, some of the biggest movies of last year were shot on film, one battle after another, Sinners, even Marty Supreme. And it would seem like film is having a comeback, yet the number of theaters with the equipment and know-how to actually screen them still pretty low. Lucky for us, LA has a stronghold of repertory theaters making a real effort to screen movies on film. Here's the thing, though. Working with vintage prints comes with a lot of challenges, especially as the number of projectionists who know film keeps shrinking. We have two in studio. We have Spencer Cristiano, a senior projectionist at the Academy Museum of Motion Pictures. And we have Boris Ibanez, who's the technical director of Vidiots. That's a repertory theater and DVD rental store in Eagle Rock. Spencer, just to start with you, the novices out there, what is actually the difference between watching something on film versus digital?
9: Well, when you're watching something on film, you're seeing a reaction happening in front of your eyes. You're seeing light projected through something that is physical and tangible, through this this entity that you can actually touch and feel and see. And you're seeing the light reacting with that. You're seeing the light passing through the base, the stock of the film, passing through the emulsion, and bouncing off the screen and into your eyes. The difference between that and digital projection is you're seeing a digital copy of the film. Every DCP that you see, a DCP being a digital print, is essentially a copy of a copy of a copy. They're all the same. Whereas with a 35 millimeter print or 70 millimeter print or 16 millimeter print, the image is going to be unique to that particular element. You're seeing the story of how that particular print was projected. You're seeing how that film print was passed through different booths, through different the hands of different projectionists, how it was cared for or not cared for. And you're seeing the entire story of that particular element. A DCP is going to project ideally the same way wherever you see it, on whatever equipment you see it. It's, of course, dependent on the calibration of that equipment, but the physical element, the data itself, is going to be the same from theater to theater to theater.
1: That's so interesting. I mean, when you're working with film, I imagine you've got films from different eras preserved in different ways. Boris, does that change how you treat a film when it comes into your possession?
10: To an extent, yes. But also, we treat every print the same.
1: With love and respect.
10: Yes, love and respect. And if it's a brand new print, which is always a joy to get a print that has just, you know, Sinners, One Battle, all of these prints that have been in the last couple of years, it's brand new. It just got printed. It was born 2 days ago. You're the first projectionist to touch it. It's simple. It's easy. It's brand new. It's still flexible and, you know, still has all the emotion, and it's perfect. It's a perfect print. And if you get a print from an archive that, or from a private collector, someone who stored their print in their garage for the last couple of years, and the director wants to show that particular print, it might be brittle, it might be broken. So when you're inspecting the print, there's a little more attention to detail. You know, you want to fix anything that's broken, as he said. Also respect the hands that have touched this print along the way.
1: When you talk about broken, like actual film,
10: yeah, the perforations can break, or there could be a bad splice, like the print could have broken, jammed in the projector at one point, so they had to remove it, cut it, you lost a frame, and then splice it back together. You know, looking at all of these things that have happened to the print prior to coming to you, before running it through your projector, so that you don't cause further damage to the print or to your projectors.
1: I'm curious, Spencer, when you get one, you're going to have a screening. Do you have to comb through it first? Are you sitting there looking at it slowly? How do you know, like, so when you have people come in and they pay for a ticket to see the film, that it's going to go off well?
9: Yes, we inspect every print before we screen it, and we're inspecting this by hand. We're looking at the film on a rewind bench. We're going through the print foot by foot, frame by frame. I mean, at a speed that is relevant to the overall health of the print. For example, if I'm dealing with a brand new polyester print, polyester being the newest of the types of film stocks, I'm going to wind through that a little bit faster than I might a acetate print, an older acetate print, or certainly a nitrate print from the early 50s or before. But we're treating Boris, like you said, we're treating every print the same. I mean, these are all historic elements. These are all archival elements. Even if it's a brand new print, it's still a very important element that might not be printed again. Or if it is printed, it's going to be at a very high cost. So we're going to make sure that there's nothing happening with our equipment or with the print itself that would endanger that print. So we're going through each reel, checking splices, checking for damage, repairing damage if possible. We kind of have a psychology of wanting to leave the print in better shape than when we found it. Because speaking from experience, you might be the next projectionist to handle this print.
1: So this doesn't come up very often.
9: I mean, there's not a lot of us out there. I mean, there's not a lot of places that are still projecting film. So if you're handling a print, you might be the next one to handle it years down the line. For example, as you're listening to this, last night I will have projected a nitrate screening of Night in the City. And hopefully I'll still be alive after this.
1: Fingers crossed.
9: Yeah. I projected the same print in 2017 at a different institution. And as I'm inspecting this print, I'm winding through it and being like, yeah, I remember that splice. I remember that perforation repair. And like, you can take shortcuts and not think about the next person down the line, but it will always come back to bite you. There's not a lot of us out there, and we have to consider ourselves as stewards to the print, but also as stewards to the medium and stewards to the magic of seeing cinema in a cinema and seeing these physical objects projected in front of our eyes.
1: I love that idea of it's like, hello, old friend. Like, I know you. I've seen you before. I know your nature. I know your history. Talking with Spencer Cristiano, who's a senior projectionist at the Academy Museum of Motion Pictures. We also have Boris Ibanez with us, who's the technical director of Vidiots. Boris, where do these films live? I was just hearing from Spencer. Okay, you've seen this film. He saw one that he saw in 2017. Where do they go to safely be stored in between the screenings? And what's the process of, say, you want to have a screening? Who do you talk to? Who do you ask? How does that go?
10: There's many different organizations, but we're lucky enough that we live in LA and a lot of the storage facilities are local, whether it's at a studio archive or out in Santa Clarita, you know. We're lucky enough to have the Academy nearby. And, you know, just majority of the prints in LA you can drive and pick up, which is a dream. I often, you know, when I talk to other theaters in other states, are like, we have to ship it to them and they have to pay high costs to get these prints shipped. Or sometimes we play a print and we have to ship it to the next location. And you realize how lucky you are to live in LA and to have all of these prints accessible. But yeah, when it comes to showing a print, we reach out to the studio, to the distributor, whoever has the rights. And then they say, you know, this person has a print, or if you're lucky enough to know someone who has a print at Vidiots, a lot of, you know, directors will come and they're like, I have my personal print that I want you to show, which is always nerve-wracking, but always a joy.
1: Do all projectionists at this stage know each other in LA?
10: I feel like we all know at least someone in another organization, but
9: we are very solitary creatures by nature.
10: Yeah, exactly.
9: We don't get out of our booths often.
10: Yeah.
9: So that said, if you are at a film screening and you turn around and give us a wave to the port window, we will very much appreciate it.
1: It's Film Week on LAist 89.3. That certainly confirms something that I thought for a very long time. I'm Austin Cross, and this week for Larry Mantle. When we come back, we're going to keep talking about LA's film scene with Spencer Cristiano at the Academy Museum of Motion Pictures and Boris Ibanez at Vidiots. Stick around, back in 60 seconds.
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3: 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the Academy Museum of Motion Pictures, and Boris Ibanez, who's technical director of Vidiots, because I am loving this conversation about film specifically and this rise of film and the continued use of film. And it turns out there's not a lot of people who are still using it. I'm really curious, Boris, when it comes to screening a film now, are you trying to bring the film into a modern age or give modern audiences a window into the past?
4: It's both. At least for, you know, for us and what we're experiencing in our venue or our theater is people are coming to see a movie that they've seen before or they've never seen, or they're bringing someone, but 80 to 90% of the time people have never seen this movie on the big screen. So, and it's having the communal experience. They want to watch it with an audience. They want to watch it in community. So it's a little both. I mean, I read this article this morning saying that we're in the golden age of repertory cinema, which is, it's true. Everybody wants this idea of being in a room together and watching a movie, not on their phone, not at home. People are watching movies on their phone, which is insane to me as someone who, it's such a small screen. I'm like, I need full audio, full visuals. So it's just very interesting to see the moment that we're in repertory, that we're selling out almost every night, and that people, like I said, want to be in community opposed to even going to a traditional multiplex. You're not in community. Yeah, you're in a movie theater, but half the time they're empty, right? But in an art house, you're surrounded by film lovers. You're surrounded by people who love this movie, this actor, this director, whatever it is. They're there, everybody with the same intention. So I think that's very, very important right now in this moment in time.
3: Film prints can get pretty large. Spencer, can you give us a sense of just how big some of these films are, what it's like to lug them around? Are they super heavy?
5: Oh my gosh. I mean, I've gotten used to it, which makes me, I don't know, maybe sound stronger than I actually am. A 35 millimeter print, they're typically shipped on 2,000 foot reels. So if you were to take the entire reel and stretch it out end to end, it would be 2,000 feet. That equates to about 20 minutes of film. So for a feature-length film, you're looking at about 5 or 6 reels. Each of those are not too heavy, maybe around 10, 15 pounds. When you get into 70 millimeter, that's when you really start to get the workout. Those can sometimes be spliced together into 40-minute reels sometimes. You're dealing with a different number of perforations, and the 70-millimeter frame is larger. So with that, I'm so bad at guessing and estimating weights, but they feel like 40 or 50 pounds, and you are lifting those over your head and trying to get the tiny little spindle hole onto the tiny little spindle in a dark booth, because you don't want the light from the booth to bleed into the theater while you're threading, and you've got the previous reel going because you're doing changeover projection, and you're going from one projector to another at the end of every reel. And it is, when you break it down into individual elements, it doesn't sound that intense, but in the practice of actually projecting a screening, it is a choreographed dance. There is an actual art happening behind you in the booth, and our job is to not be noticed. If you don't notice us doing our jobs at all, then we have perfected our craft.
4: We call that a perfect show.
5: Yeah, absolutely.
3: Boris Ibáñez, I've always wondered. So you have all these different film reels. How do you know when to jump to the next, and how do you prevent the audience from knowing that some sort of change happened behind the scenes?
4: So they're called cue marks. You see this round circle at the top. I mean, circle, it depends on the movie. There's some prints that have some beautiful cue marks. For example, The Wizard of Oz were some of my favorite. It'll have like a little green star when you're in Emerald City.
3: Have you had an original?
4: Oh, not an original. The Wizard of Oz that I projected back in November was from the 70s, but it was still a beautiful print. So you'll see this like little marks at that'll pop up, and you have about 10 seconds?
5: Yeah. 6 seconds? Depends on your projector.
4: It depends
5: speed.
4: On your projector and how many frames you have from that cue mark to the next cue mark. And so you have about the 6 seconds, and you switch projectors, and it should be seamless unless you were too late or too early.
3: You ever like, go to the bathroom, and then you're like, oh no.
4: Well, you're not allowed to leave the booth when you're projecting.
3: You're stuck in the booth.
4: Yeah.
3: With a jar.
4: Exactly. So you go before or after, or you have someone with you. I've had a moment of a millisecond too late, and you have a little bit of black on screen, which is terrifying. Audience doesn't notice really, but if there's a projection in there, we will notice.
3: If we look closely, will we see the mark?
4: Yeah, you'll see it. Once you see it, you can never unsee it. I'm currently rewatching old Vincent Price movies, and because they were just a scan from the 35mm print, they'll pop up on the DVD, and I'll see it, and I'll count. And it's really annoying.
3: Cannot unsee. You're just in it. So when a digital restoration does exist, which for many of these films like The Wizard of Oz there does, there have been many improvements and fixes in them so you can actually view it in a way that audiences never could. But Spencer, what makes a person choose the original film over, say, a version that might look, for most intents and purposes, better, clearer, more focused? What do you think?
5: Well, so I'm going into programming territory, which is a dangerous, dangerous road. But the way that I feel is that it's two different mediums, and they both have their strengths and they both have their weaknesses. A digital restoration, a team of people have worked very, very hard on that, and they've made amazing improvements in many cases to the original element. They've made it more accessible to audiences, and they've done incredible work. There is a strength in that. There's a strength in having that that unity between screenings in that digital element. When you go back to a film print, it's very much a curatorial decision. The Academy Museum of Motion Pictures is a museum, and that reflects in our theaters. We're not just a theater on the street. We're not just a multiplex. We are more than that. We are here to present the history of cinema, and that includes the physical objects. It's the difference between seeing a picture of the Mona Lisa and seeing the Mona Lisa in front of you, in front of your very eyes. They both have their strengths, and personally, I would rather see a print that is a little beat up and has been through its share of theaters than a digital restoration that doesn't have any character to it. I want to see the story of the print. I want to see how that print has been handled. And that's just me, but it's also not just me, because there's audiences in these theaters who are coming out to see prints when they could be watching them at home on their phones or on their televisions. And that, to me, really speaks to how film is not a dying medium, because people want it to live.
3: Really quickly, what's the oldest print you've handled?
5: I believe that I projected a print from, I'm going to butcher the year. I think it was like 1910 2010, like in the early 1910s, it was a silent nitrate print called In a Roman Garden. And it was very, very old. And I think I projected it in like 2018 or 2019. So even at the time, it was, about 100 years old. It was tinted, which was like a chemical process of like actually dipping the film into dye to kind of have a early color process. So like the entire image would be tinted in this kind of blue hue or this pink hue to give some emotional depth to the image. And, you know, I treated that print with the same reverence and respect as I do any other print. Was I a little more nervous in the booth than I normally am? Absolutely. But at the end of the day, this is film and it's designed to be run through a projector. The film wants to be projected.
3: It's Film Week on LAist 89.3. I'm Austin Cross, in for Larry Mantle this week. We've been talking with Spencer Cristiano, who's a senior projectionist at the Academy Museum of Motion Pictures, which, by the way, has a new exhibit coming up, Marilyn Monroe, Hollywood Icon. That is starting on May 31st. We also heard from Boris Ibanez, who's technical director of Vidiots. That's a repertory theater and DVD/video rental store in Eagle Rock. My thanks to you both for coming on. It's Film Week on LAist 89.3. I'm Austin Cross, in for Larry Mantle this week. Have a great weekend.
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15: Live from NPR News in Washington, I'm Nora Rahm. Voters in Louisiana are casting ballots today. Races for the U.S. House of Representatives were postponed after Governor Jeff Landry canceled them following a Supreme Court ruling that the state's maps were unconstitutional. The Gulf States newsroom's Drew Hawkins reports Senate primaries are on the ballot.
16: Senator Bill Cassidy is running against two Republicans. One, State Treasurer John Fleming, once served as Deputy Chief of Staff for President Trump. And another, Representative Julia Letlow, who's been endorsed by Trump. At a campaign event in Lafayette, Louisiana earlier this week, Cassidy brushed aside concerns Republican voters may have over his vote to impeach President Trump in 2021.
17: So if somebody wants to be stuck in the past, I can't help that.
16: Cassidy says he's focused on advancing Trump's agenda, touting several bills he helped write that the president signed. For NPR News, I'm Drew Hawkins in New Orleans.
15: A rally is being held in Montgomery, Alabama, in support of voting rights. Mayor Stephen Reed welcomed the marchers.
18: Welcome to the place where it all started. 1955, the birthplace of the modern civil rights movement.
15: After the Supreme Court further limited the Voting Rights Act, several southern states moved to redraw congressional maps. The Nigerian government says its armed forces took part in a U.S.-led operation that killed the second-in-command of ISIS. NPR's Jewel Bright reports.
19: A spokesperson for the Nigerian military said ISIS global second-in-command, Abu Bila al-Minuki, and several of his commanders were killed in a joint U.S.-Nigerian airstrike on his compound in northeast Nigeria. Al-Minuki was the most senior ISIS commander in West Africa and the Sahel, and the State Department branded him a specially designated global terrorist in 2023. The operation comes several months after U.S. forces carried out airstrikes on ISIS targets in Nigeria, following claims by the Trump administration of targeted attacks on Christians. Drew Bright, NPR News, Lagos.
15: A court in western Iran says it's seizing the assets and property for more than 120 people

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1: Archie is one of those Iranians whose home and two apartments have been seized.
2: It might seem very strange in the U.S., in the Europe, that somebody tells, okay, your property is just simply taken by the government because of a few tweets. In the Islamic Republic behavior, it's very normal.
1: He'd earlier written a post on social media criticizing Iran's former supreme leader. Emily Fang, NPR News.
3: This is NPR News in Washington. The largest commuter rail system in North America is shut down. About 3,500 workers at the Long Island Railroad in New York went on strike early this morning. Much of North America will get to experience the lights of Aurora Borealis this weekend. NPR's Alana Wise reports the lights will be most visible in Canada and the northern U.S.
4: Brilliant splashes of green, purple, and pink are expected to streak the night sky, and a rare treat for some stargazers. The beauty of the display belies the chaos behind it. The phenomenon is caused by energized particles colliding with atoms in the Earth's atmosphere. The effect, the streaky, colorful, psychedelic display of the northern lights. Canada and the northern U.S. will have the best view of the lights, but they can be seen from up to 1,000 kilometers away. Some of the states with the best views include Alaska, Wisconsin, Montana, and Maine. The best times to see the light display are just after sunset or just before sunrise. The lights are not visible during the day. Alana Wise, NPR News.
3: The Preakness Stakes takes place this evening, the second jewel in horse racing's Triple Crown. It's being held at Laurel Park in Maryland, a nearly 115-year-old track hosting for the first time. Its usual home, Pimlico, is being renovated. There is no clear favorite this year, with six horses opening at odds of 8-1 or shorter. And there will be no Triple Crown winner this year. Golden Tempo, who won the Kentucky Derby, isn't running. I'm Nora Rahm, NPR News in Washington.
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6: 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I'm Jen Largis. Vacation season is here, and while most of us remember the passports and the chargers and the last-minute snacks for the road, we forget the one thing we're actually leaving behind: your home. Nothing ruins coming home faster than walking through the door to find a leak, a smell, or a problem that's been quietly waiting for you all week. Keyshawn Lane, better known online as Weekly Home Check, is back to help you leave your home with confidence. So the only surprise waiting for us when we return is how good it feels to sleep in our own bed. Keyshawn, are you one of those people who cleans your house before you go on a trip so that you can come home and just sort of decompress?
7: Absolutely. There is no greater feeling than coming back to a clean, maintained home. Otherwise, it's just a bit of stress.
6: I thought maybe we'd start with the kitchen and what you should do to get it in order before you leave for vacation.
7: Absolutely. In our kitchen, we want to make sure that our dishes are done, the countertops are tidy, and we've got those larger appliances. And when we're away from home for extended periods of time, you want to set those on away or vacation modes. It's going to use less energy since no one's using these appliances while you're away from home.
6: I'm not familiar with this. What kind of appliances have vacation mode? Where should I look?
7: Our water heaters will all have a vacation mode. There'll be a knob at the bottom. The pilot will remain on. And if it doesn't say vacation, you can just turn it to the lowest setting.

0: Also, on our thermostats, you may find vacation mode. Your refrigerator may or may not have vacation mode. Many of them do. However, if it doesn't, there's a knob that's inside the refrigerator that you can turn it up so it doesn't cool as much while you're gone. And while we're on that topic, you want to make sure you throw out expiring foods or leftovers that may be in the fridge to prevent any like smells and odors and bacteria growing in the fridge.
1: Just last week, we came back from a trip and I lifted up the coffee maker, and I guess the moisture underneath had attracted ants. When you're not there on a daily basis to catch it quickly, it can turn into a real big mess.
0: 100%. Another one is the dishwasher filter, right? A lot of the times, rice, sauces, and gunks just from our dirty dishes and plates. If you have a garbage disposal in your sink, run some vinegar down there and squeeze a lemon. It's going to disinfect it, and also it's going to clear it of any odors.
1: Now, you mentioned the dishwasher. Are we filling it and running out the door? Do you need to leave it open? What's your best advice?
0: I don't know what it is about systems that they just know when you're gone. It's like, this is the time to act up. Make sure that dishwasher cycle is completed. Keep the lids open. And this is for the laundry as well. Anything dealing with water, it can completely tear your home down while you are away on vacation.
1: Yeah, that's going to be the one time the toilet handle sticks and it keeps running throughout your whole
0: And that's
1: vacation,
0: actually
1: right?
0: what happened to me.
1: Oh, no.
0: But you live and you learn, right? And so out here spreading the words of good maintenance. A toilet can overflow and leak through rooms, damage ceilings. You have water in the walls. Then there's insurance. Make sure you have a home recording in your back pocket, saved to your cloud. You can do this on your phone. You can take pictures, but it's going to be your saving grace in the event that you do get back to your home, and there's been a catastrophe of some sort. You can use that home recording for your insurance claim to prove what you had and what has, now been damaged.
1: Do you recommend continuing to run your AC even though nobody's home?
0: Yes, I do not recommend turning it completely off. It'll have to work harder to sustain or maintain or get back to a comfortable temperature. In warmer climates, you want to set it to at least 78 degrees when you're away. That's going to also allow it to not get too humid in the house, which can affect many systems, which can cause odors to completely run amok.
1: I think a lot of it too is depending on who's living in the home. If you've got young children, I mean, it makes sense to me all the time to walk around and make sure all the windows are closed because I never
0: Absolutely.
1: know who's
0: Absolutely.
1: opening what and who's been in what space. And so doing those little checks of walking around, making sure that there's no batteries charging. A lot of my kids' toys have batteries, fans are unplugged, all those kinds of things.
0: 100%. If you can be proactive at doing small things like just unplugging any and all electronics that don't need to be plugged in, that could potentially prevent a fire. It's those little things.
1: So, have you ever heard of the penny trick? It's this idea that you put a frozen glass of water or Tupperware in your freezer and you place a penny on top. And if you come home and that penny has sort of melted into the ice at all, you know that there was a period of time maybe that you were without power and you know that you had a period where maybe the things in your freezer had thawed and you might need to check or throw them away.
0: That may cause me even more stress. I'll be running. I'll come through
1: You're
0: the
1: like
0: house
1: looking at
0: and
1: the
0: run to the fridge. The penny's got to be to see where the penny is.
1: Where's the penny?
0: Right.
1: I think getting to know your home and walking around and having your own checklist is very beneficial.
0: Absolutely. But it's the things that we obviously also don't think about, like the water that's under the coffee pot. You're right. That's going to attract
1: It catches
0: ants.
1: you by surprise.
0: Yeah. Yeah.
1: Keyshawn, thank you so much for this information. I think it's good for everyone to create a checklist, and these are great tips to do so.
0: Absolutely. Thank you.
1: That was Keyshawn Lane. For more weekly home tips, go to weeklyhomecheck.com. 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Or you can leave us a voicemail anytime. 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
2: Hi, my name is Amy Kramer, and I'm calling from Skaney Atlas Falls, New York.
1: Is that how you say the name of your town? Say it again.
2: Yes, Skaney Atlas Falls.
1: I have never been able to say that word. I always said Scantillies or something.
2: Yeah, it's a It's a challenging word that
1: I've
2: most
1: had it all
2: people.
1: Wrong. Amy, what's your question today?
2: I recently purchased a 175-year-old farmhouse that has been meticulously cared for. However, the water connection where you could put a washer is upstairs, and mm-hmm. there's nowhere to put a dryer. Mm-hmm. So for convenience, I thought this little space where they had a washer would be perfect for an all-in-one washer dryer system. But some mm-hmm. people have told me that they can be pretty damaging to older homes.
1: Interesting. Well, we've got Zach Detmore, a general contractor for the show, here on the line with us. Zach, have you ever used or heard of a all-in-one washer dryer?
3: I have. This is so funny you bring it up, because we're currently working on the next season of This Old House and having this exact conversation with the homeowner.
1: Really? Well, how timely.
3: And, I have a lot of feelings about it, but I'm so curious, what pray tell are the things that people said would happen to an old house if we used one of these?
2: Mainly condensation issues. I guess I'm focused more on the vent list because I don't have a vent there. I was told that over time, the condensation could potentially damage like the wood or the walls or just the integrity of the older home.
3: All right, let's jump into this. So the first thing to know is there's sort of two types of dryers. We'll forget that they're all in one, which basically means that you throw the dirty clothes in, it washes, and then it switches over to drying.
1: It's like because a magic box. I can't quite wrap my head around that. You don't have to switch over between, just one time in and then it goes all the way through the cycle, or do you have to interact with it at some point?
3: No, it's one-stop shopping.
1: Wow. All ears.
3: I think honestly, the biggest gripe, we'll just address the gripe, is going to be capacity. If you're used to a gas dryer or like a high usage electric dryer, I'll call it something that uses 220 volts versus a standard home receptacle, they have bigger capacity, whereas a ventless typically has a smaller capacity and takes longer to dry the clothes. So that's sort of the number one complaint. But let's talk about the two types. You have a condenser dryer, which typically collects the water in a tank, so it's not putting a huge amount of humidity out into the house. And then you have a heat pump dryer, which uses less energy, and it puts almost no extra humidity into the house. So typically what I think I would recommend is going with a heat pump, because it's going to use less energy. And what we're seeing in New York and New Jersey is that the cost of electricity is going up and up. So we really want to try and go with the thing that's going to be cheapest to run. So I would say you want to look for a heat pump dryer. And I would say you have very little to be worried about in terms of moisture in the house. But you can check the unit you're going to purchase to make sure that's the case. But it is not taking all of that moisture from the wet clothes and dumping it into the air of the house. It's either dumping it into a tank or it's managing it in another way. So I would say if you're okay waiting a little bit longer for the clothes to dry, go heat pump dryer and you'll love it.
2: So the heat pump dryer, does it connect? Do you know if it connects to like a standard outlet? Are there options for that? Because the space that I have in the kitchen, it's just the standard outlet, no vent. It's just a little kind of space in the corner.
3: Yes, that heat pump takes a lot less energy, so it doesn't need that like large 220-volt receptacle that old electric dryers needed.
2: Yeah.
1: Now, Zach, does she have to have a dedicated circuit? She said it's in the kitchen. All of her receptacles for the kitchen are tied together. Does she have to have a new line run so this is at least a dedicated 20 amp?
3: I can't speak to the electrical code in the Skinny Atlas. But I would say that if we were to dive into it, the code probably says you should. Now, if we looked at all of the houses there, probably they're not doing that. But the correct answer is yes, you should have a dedicated line for an appliance of this type.
1: Got it.
3: It's basically, we don't know if that is sharing, you know, a line with an air conditioner or with a blow dryer or a microwave. And although that receptacle might be enough power to run that dryer on its own, it may not be enough to run that plus an air conditioner, plus a blow dryer, plus a microwave.
1: Yep. Because you blow dry your hair in the kitchen.
3: I always do. I just stick my head in the dryer, naturally. But that's just me. Of course. It's less and less every day, too.
2: Well, thank you for your expert advice. It sounds like putting one in that's all in one might help with my heating cost, which is great. And I won't have to blow dry my hair in the kitchen anymore either.
1: You'll have to find a new spot.
2: All right. Well, thank you so much.
1: Thanks for the call.
3: All right. See ya.
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7: Hi, it's Michael Antolak from Minneapolis, Minnesota.
1: Hi, Michael. What's your question today?
7: I have a house that was built, the original structure was built in the late 1890s, and it was stuccoed over in, I think, the 1930s. The stucco is starting to go on it, but it's mostly just ugly. Like, it is faded in different places. There's residue from water dripping on it over the years. And I've thought about painting it, but if I ask stucco guys if I should paint stucco, they say no because of the moisture getting trapped in there. And if I ask painters, they say, well, of course you should paint it because it'll be make it look really nice. So my question is whether I should paint it or re-stucco the whole thing.
1: Well, luckily we've got This Old House general contractor Zach Detmore and painter Mauro Henrique both on the line. So we're going to let them duke it out.
8: All right. That's my thing. That's my thing. Michael, I would say paint it.
7: Yeah. Okay.
1: Right. He's not surprised, Mauro.
3: You're falling
1: tell us
3: right
1: why.
3: Into the trap, Mauro. He set the trap for you and you went right into it.
8: Hey, we'll talk, you know.
7: Well, what do you have to say about when people see you risk moisture getting behind there and the paint trapping, you're not allowing the stucco to act as stucco?
8: There's two different things there, two different approaches. There's paint and then there's paint specific for stucco. Okay.
1: What's the difference?
8: There's two different. The difference is the elastomatic paint. You're going to have an elastomatic stucco paint or stain. that will move according to the weather, because all material moves all the times. All right.
1: So and you're saying paint, it moves. It doesn't breathe.
8: It does. It breathes. This paint is also breathable. Okay. And then moisture, if there's any moisture that gets trapped in it, because it's breathable, it pushes the moisture out. Moisture doesn't get trapped behind the paint, behind the coat of paint, behind the stucco paint. But you don't want to go anything other than the very specific paint for stucco.
7: How can I make sure that the painter is using stucco paint? Do you think they would know what to use if I just said?
8: Well, just if you're gonna hire someone, just say, hey, look, this is the kind of paint that I want on my house.
1: Mm-hmm.
8: And look at the paint. Okay. Look at the painting can, see if that says elastomatic, and that's the number one thing that I do for stucco houses in general. Not a regular paint, because that we're not going to help.
1: So a regular paint will trap the moisture, not let the stucco breathe, but this elastomeric will let it breathe and move.
8: Will breathe and it moves according to the materials. This is what the good thing about this paint. So, because if you put let's say a regular flat paint, it will crack,
1: mm-hmm.
8: you know, it will create moisture behind and all that stuff that you do not want on your house.
1: Mm-hmm.
3: Right. So I think the key takeaways here are what the stucco needs. What it wants to do is absorb rain, right? It doesn't want to jack it on. It wants to be able to release moisture and it wants to be able to dry quickly.
8: Absolutely.
3: So any paint or coating that you apply, you're looking for vapor breathability, low vapor resistance, or extreme breathability. So those are the terminologies you want to look for. And I would think they would be, you know, tomorrow's point, properly labeled as such. But I think trust but verify, right? If you find a painter you trust and you like, you ask them what they recommend, what they've had success with, and then you take that information and compare it against the product that was sort of your front runner. Mm-hmm. And if they're right, then trust them. If they've picked something that's completely
1: problematic.
3: Waterproof or sealing or, you know, something that's going to trap moisture, keep moisture out. Like if you had a wood, right, you'd want it to be a barrier because you don't want the wood to get wet. In this case, we do. So I would see what the painters suggest, and the one who you feel like is really in the know the most, hire that painter.
8: Yeah, that's a good start for stucco surface in general, elastomatic paint.
7: Okay, well, that's a great answer. One more question, very important.
8: Okay.
7: What's your favorite color to paint the outside of a house?
1: We don't have five hours right now.
8: It's going to cost you a few bucks if I release this precious information for you.
3: Yeah. Do you know how much people pay him for this question?
8: You can pay me later, but I like the sand color for stucco. It looks natural. I see a lot of people painting light gray or sometimes brown, but I like the sand looks that, you know, that off white that goes, it looks like you got nothing on your stucco walls, but it has like a finish, very distinct, very clean cut finish. That's what I would do if I have my stucco house.
7: Yeah. Cool. That's what I was thinking. Something warmer anyway.
8: Absolutely.
7: I'm really over the grays everywhere.
8: Oh, no, stucco. I mean, stucco is like brick. If you put the wrong color on,
3: bad news bears.
8: Doesn't make any sense.
7: Yeah.
8: Right.
1: Well, Michael, thank you for the call.
7: Cool. Well, thank you both for your time. I really appreciate this.
8: Anytime. No problem. Thank you.
1: Call us now to have your home improvement or DIY question answered. 877-864-7460. That's 877-864-7460. Or leave us a voicemail anytime. 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
9: Hey, my name's Elise Slater, and I live in Green Valley, Arizona, which is just south of Tucson. And I am redoing a house that was built in the mid 1980s. It's a townhouse. I bought it for my mom. She lived there for a few years, and then it's been largely unoccupied for about 10 years. And after she moved out, I had two species of rodents invade on two different occasions.
1: Uh-oh.
9: And living here is like living in the pages of National Geographic. So what's happening is I pulled the vanity out of the master bath, and there was a big sheet of sheetrock missing on one side, and I could see a rodent nest there. And when I pulled the shower surround and base out, they've traveled all along the base of the wall and actually got under the shower pan and brought insulation in and nested around the drain space below the pan. And I don't know if I how to clean this up. And I've looked everywhere on the internet and YouTube and everything. There's really no information out there for me. I don't know if I have to actually, if I can sand it down and put kills on it, or do I have to like rip all this wood out? It's the wall between two bathrooms. I don't know what to do about that wood.
1: We've got Zach Detmore, a general contractor for the show, on the line with us as well.
3: Your instincts are good. Everything you're saying is spot on. I like this. So it's very uncommon for us to open up a wall and not find it full of rodent droppings, because they can squeeze into a gap that's a quarter inch wide or greater. So it's very difficult to detail, house wall systems in a way that they are that airtight. Definitely protect yourself. Cover your eyes, wear a mask, use a vacuum if you can. But pretty much you're just going to get rid of any residue of mice. And then if you're concerned about cleaning it, hydrogen peroxide cleaner works, or enzymatic pet odor cleaner works. And then we would recommend using like a stain blocking primer, and basically you're sealing it in. You don't need to sand the wood or treat it. You just want to seal it in, because they haven't urinated on it enough to cause rot. So the frame, the structure, is still typically intact. So you just want to seal it in to sort of keep that odor from leaching out through the wood, clean it up. And then before you close it up, detail it with a pest or rodent blocking foam or steel wool, something that they can't get into. So this problem is solved in the future. And, you can even use like a mineral wool insulation, because they don't like to eat that, because the fibers are made of stone, not something that, they could consume. It's also termite resistant, and just sort of fill up those areas if you're concerned. But really, like an oil based primer works well.
9: Okay, great. And then the steel wool, the rock wool, can I put that in where there is no insulation currently to discourage them from even using the spaces between the studs? Is that there is no insulation in there now?
3: Totally acceptable to use that. It's resistant to fire. Any stone wool product is great for that, because it'll make the passage for them more difficult.
9: Okay. And I don't actually know where they're coming from when they're getting to the master. I did find their entry point in the kitchen, but they're in the master. I don't know if they're coming down the wiring or if they're traveling through the cinder box. I don't know.
3: Unfortunately, unless you take the whole house apart, you can't detail it properly, because you really need to imagine wrapping your whole house in a blanket that's completely monolithic. And you just don't have the capabilities of doing that, because this renovation isn't that large. So the best you can do is just seal up every little hole you see with like an expanding foam that has pest block in the name, because it has chemicals in it, which they don't like to eat through. But unfortunately, it is possible that you could do all this work and they will still get through in some place. So just trying to stuff those cavities and seal up everything you can is about as good as it gets at this stage, when you're not ripping the whole house apart.
9: Great. Well, thank you so very much. I really appreciate your advice.
3: No problem. Good luck with it.
9: Thank you.
1: Right now, we're answering your home improvement and DIY questions. 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Or you can leave us a voicemail anytime. 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
10: Hey, how you doing? I'm David Schaff. I'm calling from Alaska, Anchorage.
1: Hi, David. What's your question today?
10: Well, I was having problems with a backup battery for my computer. I had put it in, and the backup has this light, and it says, when it blinks, it says that there's faulty wiring in the building and not to use the battery. And it won't work anyway. So I thought maybe there was a problem since I've lived here for like 25 years with that one. So I exchanged it, got a different one, and the new one's saying the same thing. I also have a power extension cord, which tells me whether the polarity is good or not. And it says the polarity's fine. So I'm at a loss of what it's trying to tell me.
1: Absolutely. Well, we've got Zach Detmore, a general contractor for the show, and Heath Eastman, electrician for this old house, both here to help.
10: Oh, great.
11: Hi, David. First question I'd have for you is when you're plugging in, this is like a standalone kind of UPS, right? Uninterrupted power supply, like you'd buy at a big box store.
10: Yeah, it's a large battery that you plug in, and it gives you like 15 minutes worth of electricity if you're out. And we get outages up here pretty often.
11: I can imagine. So the first question would be, are you plugging that UPS directly into the receptacle on the wall, or are you plugging it into a surge strip of any kind?
10: I did both just to see if there was any difference. There was no difference.
11: No difference. So usually when it's giving you an error on one of those UPS systems, it's telling you it has a couple of different conditions. So one will be polarity is an issue, reverse polarity, but you're saying you're seeing something different in another tester. The other common one is there's no ground, and it will still give you that kind of code if there is no ground in the actual receptacle.
10: Ah, okay. Is that something that they should have put in when they built the home?
11: How old? I mean, if it's a three-prong receptacle, you'd expect it to be there. How old's the home?
10: Well, the home was made in 1985, and I've been in it for like 25 years myself. It is a three-prong receptacle.
11: Yeah, so 85, it should have been. Yeah, so I wouldn't rely on the extension cord for your testing, but I would probably grab a plug-in tester, simple enough at any home center. You can get them that reset the GFIs as well, but you just plug it in and it will show three indicator lights on it and will tell you if everything's wired correctly and if there is a ground there. And when you plug that tester in, you'll kind of get a better idea of what's going on with the receptacle.
10: Okay, so when it says there's faulty wiring in the building, that doesn't mean I have to get an electrician to go through the whole building, do I?
11: Not necessarily. It's saying where it's plugged in, it's seeing the fault. So it's thinking it's seeing either no ground or an open ground, or it's seeing reverse polarity typically.
1: Zach, that's what you were going to say too, right?
3: Yeah, I mean, he pretty much covered the talking points. I was going to ask, where the moon was when this happened, but we'll skip that. No, I was curious. I was curious in Anchorage.
10: We're close to the North Polarity, so.
3: Yeah, that's the only polarity I know about. I was curious, being in an area like that, could the quality of the power delivery to the building be affected? You had mentioned you had this because outages were common, or is alternating current coming to a house sort of the same?
11: No, that's a great point. It could be that maybe the voltage is actually low. I don't know that those pick that up, but that is a possibility.
10: Well, the reason for outages is mostly because either squirrels get into those boxes and blow everything up, or the snow's so heavy it pulls down the wires. But usually the electricity is pretty well done. It's just, being in Alaska, you've got all these extra things to worry about.
3: Squirrels mostly.
10: Yeah, it's happened three or four times up there, right? And I saw one blow up right near the house. It was really bizarre.
3: Really?
11: Have you tried plugging the UPS in somewhere else in a different receptacle to see if it does the same thing?
3: Yeah, like Massachusetts.
10: Yeah, it does the same thing.
11: It does the same thing no matter where you try. And this is the second unit and you're getting the same fault.
10: Yeah.
11: I would say start with one of those simple testers and just see what it's telling you. It'll tell you if you have the ground and if the polarity is correct. And at that point, you may want to look at contacting an electrician. I'm not sure it'll also be going on short of maybe, like Zach said, maybe low voltage or something along those lines.
10: Yeah, it's possible that that's a consideration. The only other one is that in 1985, the homes here were not built well, because the builders would build a home quickly and then they'd get out of state. So it took a while before they started making laws here regulations about that. So that's a possibility too.
11: Yeah. I think that simple tester is probably the first starting point.
3: Yeah. Sounds like you might be going out there and grabbing a grounding rod, beating it into the ground and solving your problem.
10: Yeah, right.
3: Just wait till the ground thaws. Yeah, I think that tester is so cheap, it makes sense to just buy it, and then you'll know, you'll at least, all of these things are always a process of elimination, so you need to start with the diagnostics closest to your home before you traveling down to the power plant, banging on their door.
11: That's the simplest and quickest test to find out where you stand.
3: Mm.
10: All right, that sounds pretty good. We'll do that.
11: All right, sounds good.
3: All right, good luck.
10: All right, thank you very much.
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1: 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I'm Jen Lardis. Coming up, how to turn your attic into an extra room. But first, we go to Stamford, Connecticut, where Michaela Malazzi, the host of PBS's Bare Feet, grew up in a loud and loving Italian-American house, where the driveway doubled as a stage, the kitchen was the center of the universe, and home meant family was just one room away.
12: I'm Michaela Malazzi. I'm the host of Bare Feet on PBS, and this is my old house. I grew up on this little side street in Stamford, Connecticut, in a working-class neighborhood. It's this two-story colonial home that evolved with the family and expanded and changed colors and changed textures. It was this communal space that my family always came to. I come from a really big extended family. We have a really small nuclear family, but my cousins, first cousins, second cousins, third cousins, fourth cousins, uncles, aunts, great aunts, uncles. It was this place where everyone came together. It's the driveway that really I remember the most, because when the driveway was full, you knew the house was full, and it was this joyful way of seeing this line of cars. People are here, and it's raucous and loud, and there's food. Both sides of my family immigrated from this little town in southern Italy between Rome and Naples called Minturno. And when my mom's family moved over, they bought this house. So my mom and her sister grew up in that house. And then in the 80s, my parents moved into the house when my grandparents moved back to Italy. And I was born in that house. My sister is a wheelchair user. She has cerebral palsy. It was a big learning curve for my family, navigating the world of disability and accessibility in the 70s. So when I was a kid, our back deck, she had an electric lift. That was this very slow-moving, cranking kind of lift that would get her chair up, and it was outside. So if it was raining, we'd have to hold an umbrella. And then eventually, my parents decided to make an extension to enclose this lift. but also make our dining room bigger so that her bigger wheelchair could fit. When my father is a retired carpenter, he was a carpenter for 40-something years, so he put his stamp on that house over the 40 years that was my family home. For a lot of reasons, your family grows, your family changes, and so it was this constant rejuvenation of the house when things needed to change based on size. It was this idea of solving problems. Food was the center of our world. The second we'd get home, and as soon as you open that door, there was this whiff of food and warmth. Garlic or tomato sauce or something hot. The sliding door was like always steamy. And the stove fan is this constant rumble that would be on all the time in the house. Because my mom, when she wasn't cooking the meal we were about to eat, she was going to be cooking something else that we were going to eat at some point. My dad would make homemade wine. We'd jar tomatoes. We were always in the kitchen, and the kitchen wasn't very big, and we're a very loud family. Most Italians are. Like, we're not arguing with each other. We're just speaking to each other. And storytelling at the table, it was always the focal point of entertainment, joy, fights, arguments, negotiations, all of that. It was always the kitchen. The physicality of having a two-story house with a person with a disability started to show when we started getting older. Eventually, my sister went away to college and then moved to Boston. But when she was home, we couldn't carry her upstairs anymore. The house ran its course for our family at a certain point. My parents sold during the crash in 2008. We got a call from my mom saying the movers came and packed up all our stuff, and we're moving into a different house. I didn't even pack up my own stuff. It was this shock, heartbreaking. You never think as a kid, this is not going to be forever. This isn't going to always be here. Still, when I dream about home, it's that house. And it's been almost 20 years since we last lived in there. I think also I didn't get to say a proper goodbye to that house. That makes it such a strange chopping off a limb, kind of like it just disappeared. You just think that can't be because we were supposed to grow old in this house, and then you don't. Home to me means smelling the food when you open the door. It means hearing people in the other rooms coming closer. And that still happens when I go home. I walk in the door and there's echoes of what our old house sounded like. That fan is still running because my mom is still cooking. That's home. It's like food, sound, energy, yelling. Now, like, everyone's losing their hearing, right? Everyone's getting older. So it's just louder and louder and louder. But that's home to me, is this like mishmash of imperfection, yet at the same time, a wall of love and energy and food. That's home to me.
17: That was Michaela Milazzi. Season 8 of Bare Feet with Michaela Milazzi is out now on PBS. Most houses are hiding extra space, an attic full of potential, a garage waiting to become something more, a forgotten room that could really change the way you live. But before you start dreaming about a home office or a guest suite, a bonus room, you need to know if that space can actually do the job. This old house builder, Charlie Silva, joins us to explain what makes an attic truly livable and when your big renovation dream might just be better left as storage. Charlie, thanks for being here.
18: Nice to be here, Jen.
17: So, Charlie, how do you know if you can transform your attic into a living space? What are you looking for exactly when you walk into that room to see if it is even a doable project?
18: Well, to walk into that room with the attic space, you need access to it. Mm-hmm. Most attics have a pull down that we've all seen drops down into the hallway. But if you want habitable living space, a pull down is not going to do it. Code wise, it's not going to work.
17: And you don't want to have a Griswold moment where you get stuck up there.
18: I think that happened to one of my customers one time. The husband went by and shut the attic stairs because the wife was up there and he didn't know it. So,
17: well, maybe that's a good thing.
18: Maybe it's a good thing.
17: Okay, so you need a set of stairs to hit code in order to be able to get into the space. Then what?
18: Well, then what is headspace, headroom space, right? Mm-hmm. So if it's a 5-pitch roof, it's going to be a non-starter, meaning it's way too low. If you have a 8, 10, 12 pitch roof, you're going to have some space. 8 is a little tight, but depends on the width and the depth of the house, right? Or what that space would be. The steeper the pitch, meaning the higher that number, like a 12, you have a much taller roof line. A lot of, for example, a lot of ranches might be a 5 or 6 or 7, 8 pitch roof. And you might have a colonial with a 10 or 12 pitch roof with some dormers on it or something like that. If you have that, you know, then that's going to be a habitable space that you could walk around in.
17: So the lower the number, sort of the flatter the triangle, the higher the number, the steeper the triangle, which means it's going to be taller. You're going to have more headspace inside.
18: That's right.
17: How do you create to code proper access to a finished space like this?
18: Well, if you go into most houses with a second floor, where are the stairs generally? They're generally above the stairs going to the basement. So that space is taken up already going to the basement. So now most stairs would go above those stairs for access. If you have a hallway in the center of your house and it's a ranch, your basement stairs are generally going towards the back of the house. Your stairs to your new second floor would start on the outside wall, going above those stairs going to the basement, leading you to the center of the high pitch part of the roof, which is good. So when you're walking up, you'd walk up to the high spot of your attic.
17: What happens if you walk up there and you see a ton of HVAC equipment or you see a ton of different pipes and lines running? How hard are those to move, or can they even be moved at all?
18: They definitely can be moved. But let's say you go up there and there's a HVAC system that is for your air conditioning, heating, or one of them. Generally, that ductwork might be running right down, let's say, off the center of it, and the air handler is just sitting up there. You could move the air handler. You could install new ductwork going around the perimeter. Let's call it the gutter line again. So that could go behind any wall. But you really want to do is get the ductwork moved and then reuse the vents that are going through the ceiling down below. So you're not patching and painting ceilings now at this point, but really feed it to the existing.
17: So if I want to make this finished space into, let's say, a bedroom or an office, does code require me to have a window or a point of egress in this area?
18: You definitely have to have egress. Different states have different codes, but really everything comes down to a fire code for egress. And if it's an attic over, let's say, a ranch, there's most likely not even any gable windows up there. There's most likely just vents. So you're going to want to have a fire egress code window. I would put them on both sides. Call it a double hung window. When you open it up, it has to be so many square feet. But let's say, for example, you don't have enough space for a double hung window to fit. A casement window, the proper size, would work.
17: So let's talk about one of the biggest problems with attics, and that is that they are usually, especially in the summer, very hot. And I don't know, maybe in the winter, very cold. How do you know if you have the right insulation already, or are you always going to have to modify that if it's a living space?
18: I would have to say a high percentage of the time, it's not going to have any insulation in the roof rafter system now because it is an uninhabitable space. Going then, your floor probably has some kind of insulation in it, which would be the floor of the attic or the ceiling of the first floor. So you would be, to code, once again, having to insulate in between your roof rafters to whatever the code is required in that state you live in.
17: And if I want this area to be a conditioned space like the rest of my home, am I going to be able to just tack on and use my existing HVAC system? Or is this a different space of the house that I'm going to need something dedicated?
18: Depending on the age of your system, you're going to want to have it on its own separate zone. So let's say you're adding on 1,000 square feet. It's 1,200 square feet. We're going to call this a ranch, and it's a 1,200 square foot ranch. And you're going to make it now a 2,200 square foot house because of the first and second floor. So mechanically, if it's insulated properly, will probably be enough BTUs to do that space. You're going to have a professional HVAC system installer to do the calcs. Now, there's most likely a good chance that it's an older system, and you might want to take this opportunity to upgrade your system. Why spend that money in labor on a system that's 15 years old? Maybe it's time to getting close to upgrade it. And I'm not saying it's going to be a wash, you'd have to buy a new equipment, but you are going to get a much more efficient system and kind of spending the same labor and probably even more efficient ductwork. And I would zone it for sure. So the first floor would have its own zone, and the attic new space would be another zone.
17: Yeah, I think you hear those stories of people refinishing their spaces and they're sweating up there. Right. The AC isn't reaching them and they are hot. So
18: that's right.
17: Do you ever see people put a little mini split or do something else up there?
18: They do, for sure. And I love mini splits. But at the same time, if you go back to your existing system and it's time, why have a 15, 20-year-old system when you could update that for the same money, basically, and have it do both spaces. And once again, if it's insulated properly, so for example, if you're using a closed cell foam in between the roof rafters, I mean, that's about as great as you're going to get.
17: I think when a lot of people dream of creating this new usable space, one of the things that they want to add is a bathroom. How difficult is that?
18: You absolutely can add it. The best way to add it, and where to add it is above the one on the first floor. All your drain works there. Now, you have to access it and get down through the walls. And if it's stacked over another bathroom, it helps. But it doesn't mean it adds a third of the cost to the bathroom if you put it in another location of that space above. You just have to get access down to the, let's call it, through the first floor into the basement. You know, and the waste has to get out down, tying into the waste that's coming from the other one. So it doesn't mean it's doubling the cost, adding a 30% to the cost of the bathroom, because the bathroom is the bathroom.
17: So, Charlie, what do you do if you're short on space in your attic and you want to get a little more?
18: I was actually at one probably 6 months ago. They had the right pitch. They had access with the stairs. They had windows on each end, but it wasn't a deep house. So the roof pitch was a 12 pitch. But you didn't have much depth. So you get up to the attic, and it really needed a dormer. Mm. The only thing it was going to be was a big hallway up in the attic. And a dormer is when you're driving down the street and you look at someone's house, and if they have a window, not a skylight, built into the roof system, that's a dormer. You can have what they call an A dormer. Maybe it's 3 or 4 feet wide. Sometimes it's a full shed dormer on the back of the house or the front of the house. And a full shed dormer goes the whole width of the house and generally in about a foot from each end of the roof. And I'm not saying it's the same amount of money, but instead of putting a couple of dormers up there, why don't you take off another 10 roof rafters or 12 and make that dormer wider, making that more practical space.
17: What do you think are the most common mistakes you see people make when they try to maybe DIY an attic conversion?
18: Well, probably first and foremost would be is they didn't think it through with everything that we've just talked about. Right? Two, if they don't pull a permit, there's an issue. But one of the number one problems I see is people assuming their mechanicals are going to be just fine and it's going to be okay and it's going to be a one zone system and the thermostat's on the first floor and now it's 400 degrees upstairs and it's, you know, freezing downstairs, whatever it might be. People might say, oh, I'm going to be able to save 20% of my budget by skipping on this thing here. And, you know, really think through everything and really have a professional help you talk it through like you and I are doing right now. You have that conversation. No question is stupid. It's your house and it's your money. And we didn't talk about probably the biggest pain in the neck of all of it is who's going to clean out the attic when it comes time to do all of this.
17: It's not going to be my job.
18: I would say get a 30-yard dumpster and then tag team.
17: Right? If it's been up there for years, yes. You don't need it. No. Well, Charlie, that's fantastic information. And we thank you so much for coming on today. If you're curious about transforming a room in your home, call our hotline and leave us a voicemail at 877-864-7460, and we can let you know what's possible. Next week on This Old House Radio Hour, comedian Shang Wang takes us just outside of Houston, Texas, to tell us about his old house. A Taiwanese-American household at the edge of the bayou, where 12 people lived under one roof, how the bayou became his childhood kingdom, and cicadas still sound like home.
19: My dad first took me there when we were really young, and being the child of immigrants, my dad grew up pretty poor, youngest of eight, and coming here as a dad, there wasn't a lot that we could connect over in terms of pop culture, music, and entertainment. 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My dad was an avid fisher, so he always liked to check and see if there's fish in any body of water. 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
33: Live from NPR News in Washington, I'm Janine Herbst. Iranian state media says Pakistan's powerful interior minister made an unannounced visit to Iran. As NPR's Dia Hadid reports, the visit comes amid a statement between Iran and the United States on ending the latest Mideast war.
34: Iranian state-backed media reports that the Pakistani interior minister, Mohsen Naqvi, met with his counterpart in Tehran, Iskandar Momeni, but offered no further detail. Naqvi has been a key interlocutor in Pakistan's efforts to mediate an end to the war, which began when the US and Israel began striking Iran in late February. While a ceasefire has held for weeks, both Iran and the US are blockading the Strait of Hormuz, a narrow sea route that funnels about a fifth of the world's oil and gas and about a third of the world's globally traded fertilizer. That's wreaked havoc across the globe, contributing to increasing gas prices and fertilizer shortages. Dia Hadid, NPR News.
33: Following the recent Supreme Court decision that weakened the Voting Rights Act, Voters from across the country are gathering in Alabama this weekend to rally in support of the 1965 law. Elise Gregg of the Gulf States Newsroom has more.
2: The National Day of Action for Voting Rights began with prayer and worship at the historical Tabernacle Baptist Church in Selma. From the pulpit, Congresswoman Terry Sewell, representing Alabama's 7th District, called the fight for voting rights not just a political movement, but a moral one.
3: It was rooted in the belief that every child of God deserves dignity, equality, and a voice in this democracy. And today, that moral witness is indeed needed again.
2: The service was followed by a march across the Edmund Pettus Bridge, where in 1965, peaceful voting rights marchers were violently attacked by police and state troopers. For NPR News, I'm Elise Gregg in Selma.

At the end of March, the composer David Lang debuted a modern piece of music set to a 250-year-old book, Adam Smith's The Wealth of Nations. It had four sold-out performances by the New York Philharmonic, conducted by Gustavo Dudamel. Last week on the show, we heard from Lang about the origins of the piece, and we sat in on a few rehearsals. We also attended one of the performances.

0: Afterward, we spoke with some audience members in the lobby.
1: I'm here on band trip, and this is one of the activities, so yeah. I really like all of the crescendos and how it was all building up to like a really big moment at the end.
2: I think it actually speaks to what is most beautiful about humans, that we feel better when we help others. I think that's a beautiful emotional and pragmatic loop.
3: This is the kind of piece the Philharmonic should be doing. It was also interesting watching Gustavo Dudamel up close. He was really into it. I mean, he was really inside the piece.
0: The published reviews were also positive. Stacey Vanek Smith, writing for Bloomberg, said that David Lang had shown that economics, often reduced to stock tickers and earnings reports, can in fact be profoundly human. Caught up with David Lang about a week after the last of the four performances of The Wealth of Nations, and I asked what it felt like to work on a big new piece like this for years and then hear it come to life and then go away.
4: There's always this post-experience depression, and the bigger the piece and the bigger the triumph, the deeper the hole.
0: But I mean, you have to feel it was a great success, no?
4: I always go into these things thinking that the definition of success would be to come out and not have everyone think that I'm incompetent.
0: Well, that's the way to set the bar low.

0: Oh.
1: I want to set the bar low because there's so many things that can go wrong, you know. And my music repeats a lot. So if you make a mistake, it could be like, there's 10 minutes of this mistake.
0: And when you say a mistake, what would that actually be or sound like? And would we know?
1: I'm not sure you would know, but I would know if I orchestrated a chord wrong or if I asked someone to do something that I ended up not liking. And it's really easy to make those mistakes. They're, you know, like 1,000 little tiny detail things. And they really can affect how the piece feels to me. Maybe not to anybody else because the piece didn't exist before. Nobody knows what it could have been. But I have a little checklist in my head of all the things that I might have done wrong.
0: What was on that checklist?
1: There's that movement that we talked about last time, the woolen coat, which I really wanted to make sure that it sounded as emotional and as full to everybody else as it did to me singing it at home in my studio. And I was really happy that that worked out really well. The solo things, like I didn't know if having Fleur singing these arias with no accompaniment, if they would be so emotional.
0: Lang is talking about the mezzo-soprano Fleur Baron. She was one of the two vocal soloists in Wealth of Nations, along with the bass baritone Devon Tynes. Here is one of the arias that Lang was thinking of.
1: But in my heart, what I hoped would happen would be that all those changes of scale would end up kind of focusing what happened to our attention as we listen. But you should tell me what you thought. I mean, I've been living with this piece for years. You just heard it the first time. So I'd be very curious to know what you thought.
0: I thought it was wonderful. I thought it was thought-provoking, but also totally engaging. It was deep, but accessible. There's a lot of different movements, obviously, and a lot of different emotions and a lot of different colors in the music. And you'll forgive me if I speak about music in a language that isn't quite the language of, you know, musicians or composers. But I found the music spiky and kind of punky at times, but also very delicate. I found the piece celebratory, but also mournful. I found it confident, but also seeking. And I found I walked out of there with a new appreciation for Adam Smith, which is not nothing because I had quite a bit of an appreciation for him and a pretty big appreciation for David Lang.
1: What's weird, you know, being a young composer, you try to learn things and figure things out and you're always aware of what you're trying that you've never done before. When you become an old composer, and I can say that as a senior citizen, you know things instinctively that you're not really paying attention to any longer. So these issues of pacing and depth, there are all sorts of really important things that I don't think about as intensely as I used to think about them. I just trust that I will know how they work. And so for me, one of the really fun things was thinking that I was going to have an experience that had a particular shape, like this giant, enthusiastic Adam Smith stuff with a full orchestra at the beginning, and that gradually as the piece went on, it would taper down to these more personal American thoughts. And we would get someplace that would be, as you said, optimistic, but also kind of really trying to pay attention to what's going on around us. And I wasn't really sure that that was going to work. But for me, that's the thing that I was really satisfied with. The shape of the intellectual argument, I was really happy with.
0: I had a lot of fun being at rehearsals, and there were many things that really impressed me. First of all, I'm just blown away by how good the New York Philharmonic is and their singers. When I heard the first choral rehearsal and then the first orchestra rehearsal, it sounded so good. I thought, oh, well, everybody must have rehearsed a bunch before already together. But in fact, they haven't. It does seem like an absolute miracle that a person like you could sit in your studio in Soho for a bunch of years and write dots on the paper. And then one afternoon in March of 2026, you know, 48 vocalists and then a whole bunch of musicians and a couple soloists get together and they turn this two-dimensional thing into not even three, like six. part of my thrill of watching you get enmeshed in this and watching you get happier and happier during the course of rehearsals. Part of it was about the mystery and the magic of that, honestly. And so when I say it was inspiring and moving, the piece itself was, but I guess I also see the creation of a thing like this representing something really good about humankind that we're able to do this.
1: I love that you say that, because I really think that that's what you heard during the rehearsal, was you heard what's good in people. Everyone has their individual part. One of the things you do as a composer is you're actually writing a series of instructions for 100 different people in this piece. And everybody has their own instruction. And they sit at home before the first rehearsal and they practice their own instruction. So they have an idea of what they're responsible for, but they have no idea if they're going to be able to make something good with someone else when they get together. And so the process of rehearsal isn't about them learning the notes. The process of rehearsal is them learning how to be a community that comes together to build this thing.
0: So you, the composer, were there in the room for all the rehearsals. I'm guessing that for all the performers, the chorus, the soloists, the musicians, the conductor, that they're accustomed to playing music by dead composers at least 90% of the time, right?
1: That's absolutely right.
0: And you're, you know, unless something had gone really wrong during rehearsals, you were going to be alive at the end of it. And I was very curious to see how undiva-like you were. Both the conductor of the vocal chorus and then the conductor of the orchestra, Gustavo Dudamel, they would often turn to you and ask a question or defer to, how do you like that? How's that sounding? Should we try this? What surprised me, I'll be honest, was how I'd say 99% of the time, you'd give them a big thumbs up and say, beautiful, it's beautiful. And I wondered, did you really feel that way or was it somewhat strategic? Do you feel like your work is done and now if you start nitpicking, you're just going to make yourself a pain in the neck and therefore you're just going to be positive and encouraging like that? Or were you really feeling that?
1: I think it's a little bit of everything. You know, I'd never heard the piece before either. If I had rehearsed with them for a month, I might actually be able to say, oh, this one note, can you bring it out a little more? I might have more specific comments, but I'm only able at that moment to take in the overall shape. But I also think they are really great and they are musical and their job is to take those notes that look like nothing on a piece of paper and they know how to breathe a certain kind of life into it. So even if they are not breathing the kind of life into it that I imagined, it already starts at a very enlivened space. And so I just got super happy from the whole thing. There was one moment on one day of rehearsal, though, where Gustavo was asking for detailed notes about every movement. And this sent me into a little bit of a terror because I realized he was going to go, movement one, what are your comments? Then movement two, what are your comments? And then I realized I better have comments for movement three and movement six and whatever. So as he's fixing the things that I just pointed out, I quickly ran to my score and thumbed through and I went, okay, I got to say something for movement five, right? I felt like then the pressure was on.
0: It sounds as though you attended every performance, correct?
1: I went to every rehearsal and every performance, yes.
0: What was the experience like for you over the course of those four performances? Were you listening in the same way for the same things?
1: I got very relaxed. I don't usually enjoy myself this much. The first night, the piece really felt like it was long, not like it was too long, but I felt the massive quality of the piece. And every night it really felt like it got faster, even though it didn't get faster. It's just, I got used to the trajectory of the piece. And by the end, I couldn't believe that we were at the end already. The quality of the performance, not the musical quality, but what the players, the singers, and the soloists found in the piece changed a little bit every night. Some of the nights were much more emotional. And I thought that was really interesting. It's like they got to the point very quickly where everyone could make a great sound and could make the argument for the piece. But I think what happened those four nights of performances is that Gustavo is finding something different. He's bringing something out. He's looking at a different bunch of players in a particular moment to give them confidence and make them emerge.
0: As I was watching rehearsals, I got to thinking and recognizing really how phenomenally expensive it is to produce something like this. A lot of people, a lot of real estate, probably not enough rehearsal for your taste, but still a lot of performances where there's no ticket sales and so on. And, you know, music like this today, as it was a couple hundred years ago, is really only possible because of patronage, because of wealthy individuals and institutions. And this piece has some harsh words for wealthy individuals and institutions. Did you ever feel that the piece was a little bit biting the hand that feeds it and pieces like it?
1: First of all, I think it costs a lot of money in our society to do bad things too.
0: What's on your list of bad things?
1: I think that list is very long. The idea that you might actually be able to take a bunch of money and do something for good, that doesn't sound like a bad thing. I really would hate to live in a world where all of the good and virtuous things have to be done very cheaply. I was sort of worried that maybe some of the board members would get mad at me, but actually several of the board members came up and thanked me. We're at a time right now where maybe there's such a division and a distance between the people who have billions and billions of dollars and actually control the world and the people who only have $400 million. I actually think the billionaires are trying to make the people who have $400 million feel really bad about themselves. So it could be that it is a time when there are actually things that we can say together for a large group of people about how money can be better spent.
0: This got me to wondering how the New York Philharmonic spends its money. The Philharmonic, like the Metropolitan Opera, the New York City Ballet, and all the other arts organizations at Lincoln Center, all the arts organizations everywhere, really, are struggling with rising costs, falling ticket revenues, and let's call it unpredictable philanthropy. The Metropolitan Opera, whose annual budget is around $330 million, had been working on a partnership with the Saudi Arabian government that would bring in $200 million, but the Saudis just pulled out. The Philharmonic, with a budget of around $90 million, is in better shape, in part because they have just landed Gustavo Dudamel, who is a superstar, as its music and artistic director. The Philharmonic also has a new president and CEO, Matthias Tarnopolsky, who has a longstanding friendship with Dudamel.
2: The New York Philharmonic is on the cusp of a transformative new era.
0: I asked Tarnopolsky to explain how the Philharmonic decides to invest in a big new piece like David Lang's Wealth of Nations.
2: It made sense. As we were approaching the 250th birthday of America, as an organization that is approaching itself almost 200 years, to think, how are we going to recognize this moment in not just American history, but global history through what we do, which is music. So that began a conversation with David, with Gustavo Dudamel, with my colleagues at the orchestra. And that led to David's pitch to us about something inspired by a great moment in musical history, cultural history, Handel's Messiah, and a great moment in economic and, let's not forget, literary history, in Adam Smith's The Wealth of Nations.
0: Did you, for a moment, maybe just think that was a crazy idea instead of a great idea?
2: Are you kidding? I thought it was a crazy idea until I sat down and started hearing the rehearsals. I mean, really, I walked in here, and I say this with great love for David and my colleagues, like, what are we doing? The Wealth of Nations, Handel's Messiah. But, you know, there's a lesson there which we should remind ourselves. Trust the artists, because they know, David knows, and the musicians of the orchestra know, and Gustavo and, you know, Devon Tynes and Fleur Baron and the fantastic chorus, they know. You were there and you were struck by the awesome power of that piece of music.
0: How many times did you see or hear part or all of Wealth of Nations?
2: I heard four performances all the way through, and I loved every minute of everyone. I thought it's a magnificent piece of music. And I was surprised by my response, because I really did think, how is this going to work? The music, beautiful. The choral writing, beautiful. The narration, the text, the approach to the text was really clear. I kept discovering new things. And in retrospect, I realized that the first half was a narration of Adam Smith's treatise through music. And then the second half was the effects I want some bread. I need shelter. Oh my goodness. I mean, it's so powerful. The second half in light of the first. I mean, like devastating.
0: What it made me wonder is, especially since so much of the Philharmonic's revenues come from philanthropy and philanthropists, and those are often the kind of people who have the concentrated wealth that is being decried in a piece like this. How do you think about how some of your most generous patrons are hearing that?
2: It was a searing indictment to our society today, that piece. But the people who give money to the New York Philharmonic in philanthropy, and for that matter in tickets as well, care deeply about this enormous public and civic good that is this beautiful orchestra. They care deeply about their city.
0: But I mean, were you concerned at all? Did any patrons come up to you after any of the four nights and say, you know, wonderful piece, Matthias, I'm always thrilled to be here, but boy, oh boy, did he lay into us.
2: Nobody. I was kind of ready for it. Look, people have their eyes open to what's happening in the world.
0: If you look back at history and you look at particularly turbulent times in history and you look at the art from those times, you see that the artists were very often not just describing the turmoil of the moment, but seeing, you know, holding the mirror up to society in a way that just nobody else does.
2: It is the writers and the poets and the musicians who get silenced when authoritarian regimes take hold. David Lang is a fearless artist, but he's not laboring under the conditions Shostakovich labored under of great suffering, or Prokofiev. He's not fearing for his life. And I can't imagine how that impacts an artist, though I have a sense listening to the Shostakovich symphonies and string quartets.
0: So if you had to summarize the theme or the message of David Lang's Wealth of Nations, all in the music, the text from Adam Smith and others, the intensity of the writing and the performance, what is this piece saying to you?
2: Things are not what they seem. Every word and act matters. There is a human dimension and a human cost to everything we do. And we need to wake up to that.
0: Once awakened, do what then?
2: Once awakened, don't accept the suffering of others as okay.
0: We will be right back after the break. This is Freakonomics Radio, and I'm Stephen Dubner.
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0: David Lang told me he was going through some post-premiere depression after the New York run of his Wealth of Nations oratorio, although I'll be honest, he didn't seem depressed to me. Let's talk about the audience response. Tell me how it felt for you.
1: I really didn't know what people would think. I thought I might get polite applause because I did spend a lot of time thinking about the libretto, and I thought there

0: was something of a kind of essay type narrative structure.
1: Is that a good thing or a bad thing?
0: That's a good thing, I think. It's kind of vaguely and indirectly making an argument that leads someplace. And it could be that people could appreciate it and like it and enjoy it and have a good time with the music and not feel roused by it. And people got very enthusiastic about it. I was really, really, really excited that people enjoyed it that much.
1: I'm curious if you had any conversations with either people you knew or didn't know about Adam Smith's writings themselves, whether anyone said something like, wow, no idea that he circumscribed this idea this way or anything like that.
0: I think the more people knew about Adam Smith, the more they came up and told me about things I missed or like, how come you didn't put in the Pin Factory? I never got anyone who came up and said, you know nothing about economics, which I was expecting. So I was really happy about that. Maybe those people just stayed away from me.
1: When we published a Freakonomics Radio series on Adam Smith a few years ago, we interviewed Glory Liu, a political scientist at Georgetown and author of a book called Adam Smith's America, How a Scottish Philosopher Became an Icon of American Capitalism. When Liu heard that there was a new oratorio based on Wealth of Nations, she came to New York to see it. We caught up with her afterwards and asked if she thought that Lang had omitted any important parts of the book.
2: Why wasn't there a piece on the digression on silver? Just kidding. Just kidding.
1: The silver digression in Wealth of Nations is a long and data-heavy section of the book that even Smith fans find tedious. Glory Liu loved David Lang's Wealth of Nations.
2: It exceeded all of my expectations. It was urgent and curious and dark and heroic and hopeful. I really did not expect to feel such a range of emotions.
1: In her book, Liu argues that Adam Smith is often used selectively by the right, by the left, by free market evangelists, and by their critics. Everyone wants a piece of Smith, but not everyone wants the whole Smith. She thought David Lang's piece avoided the usual traps.
2: It's so easy to get a one-sided version of Smith, the one that most people are familiar with, and I bet the one that most people walking in these doors had the expectation they were going to hear. The triumphant story of the invisible hand of the market over the heavy hand of government, that self-interest is the universal force of human coordination. And yes, there are elements, right? But the fact that Lang was able to make that so much more complex, it wasn't a simple message. It challenged your preconceptions of who Smith is, what he stands for, what the concepts mean, and how these conversations evolve over time. Like, I was so blown away by it. What I really hope will happen is that people are going to have these really frank conversations about what they saw and what they encountered, and an interpretation of Adam Smith that they didn't know was possible. And I hope that that changes the conversation. I think that that's how change happens. You change the way people talk about an idea. You change the way people talk about the history of an idea, and you change the people who are included in that conversation.
1: And here's another audience member. Her name is Tracy Fenton.
3: I actually work in the finance industry. I thought it was incredibly moving, really moving.
1: Fenton did object to a passage that was drawn from a courtroom speech by the socialist leader Eugene Debs.
3: The big line about people who do absolutely nothing becoming millionaires. I can't say that's true. Being behind the scenes and knowing what the intelligent movement of money does for so many people, I'm a lot less black and white than I used to be.
1: Fenton was also thinking about how a piece of music like this gets paid for.
3: I can only assume how this was financed by benefactors who made their money in the finance world, or from their grandfathers who made their money in the finance world.
0: I knew I wanted from the beginning, I wanted to end with the Debs, because I felt like that's a strong pull.
1: And that, again, is David Lang.
0: It actually really helped me writing the piece.
1: This is Movement 17, Statement to the Court.
0: That's right.
1: Which we should say, and I didn't know this, I was surprised to learn this. This was a piece you'd written about 15 years ago.
0: Yeah, I wrote that piece a long time ago, and it's slightly cheating to stick old pieces into new pieces.
1: I did have this debate after with family and friends.
0: Oh, really? Whether it was cheating?
1: Well, I brought it up, and I said, You know, I felt this movement was incredibly strong, powerful, interesting, dark. It was a lot of things. And I was saying to my friends and family, you know, I don't know how I feel about this. That one of the main components of this larger piece was a piece that David had written and had been performed years earlier. So does that feel lazy, like cheating, or is it more? Then we started to talk about your piece in relation to Messiah. And of course, Handel was a great reuser of pieces, as I'm guessing many other composers of that era were. And the consensus, I'll have you know, among my group of people was that no, not lazy. This is what a writer does. You'll be happy to know I was the only naysayer there.
0: I definitely was worried that people who knew that piece might think that it was a little bit of cheating. But I'm in my studio thinking my own thoughts, and this piece really is about me trying to figure out what I think and what I believe. And so it automatically is on some level in dialogue with everything else I've ever thought and all the other music that I've already written. So it didn't seem that out of place to me. The idea of a finished piece is a more recent idea in music history, that something is done and we treasure it. You know, composers were very practical.
1: So how do you feel? Because you have Eugene V. Debs saying, I am opposed to the social system in which we live. I believe in a fundamental change, but if possible, by peaceable and orderly means. Does that fit David Lang as well?
0: Yeah, basically. I would like to have change happen peaceably. That would be really great.
1: What kind of change?
0: Oh, I don't know. I'm not a politician, so I don't want to even go there. What I tried to do in this piece was to make a piece where I wouldn't be telling you that there's one right way to answer that question. You almost got me. You almost tricked me into saying what the right answer is.
1: The reason I ask is that I believe, and I'm hardly the first person to believe, that especially in a time of chaos and partisanship and so on, it is often the artist who, from a very different vantage point, will say something, write something, paint something that will make us all stand back and say, oh, I see, you really are holding a mirror up in a way that I wasn't able to. I suspect that deep down, you feel that way about yourself with this piece.
0: I guess I feel like this is a kind of mirror, but music is not really about specific things. You know, music is about how we feel about things. When we talk about the community, which is created by people who pass money from one person to the next, how do we feel about that? There isn't necessarily a way to change how that system operates until we deal with how we react emotionally to how that system makes us feel. And we try not to pay attention to it. We try not to pay attention to the life of the people who sell us things or the life of the people that we sell to. We think that everything is frictionless. We're trying to live more and more in a world where we never meet the people who take care of us. We never meet the people that we employ.
1: The invisible hand is just taking care of it all.
0: That's exactly right. And maybe that's not such a good thing. You know, maybe we need to pay attention to what all of those hands are contributing to each other. And if you do pay attention to all those hands, maybe you care about how those people live. Maybe you care about whether those people have enough money. Maybe you care about, are their children being educated? Are they able to go to the hospital when they need to? Maybe there's a whole network of things that we are trying to keep ourselves from seeing.
1: Coming up after the break, what happens to Wealth of Nations next? I'm Stephen Dubner. This is Freakonomics Radio. You can follow us in all the places that you follow things. We will be right back.
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11: The June primaries are nearly here. Incumbent LA Mayor Karen Bass is trying to keep

0: her seat against a crowded set of challengers.
1: I have a record that I am proud of.
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5: To what degree is your new oratorio, Wealth of Nations, a, quote, religious piece? When I think of Messiah, plainly it is a religious piece in that it's a religious tale and religious figures and so on. On the other hand, it was first performed in a music hall, not in a church, and the fact that it has lived on so long and in such a beloved way, to me, goes well beyond what we think of as, quote, religious music.
6: I think any situation where you can imagine a better world is kind of like a religious or a substitute religious piece. That idea that we could have a better life than the life we are living, that's a very beautiful and I think necessary idea in order to live. I do think that that's something that religion has, but it's not the only place where you can find that message. But I do think that that's the message that's behind this piece. And I do think it's the message behind that book. I think The Wealth of Nations is Adam Smith's idea, not just a description of how things work and not just charting how things evolve, but it's his imagination about how everyone in the world gets along. I try to, in my studies, think of how what I learn can make me a better contemporary American. A lot of these ideas that I have about looking around and seeing hypocrisy and looking around and imagining a utopian world, you know, they're all things that come from reading the Bible and seeing how far away we are from a world we might possibly be in, or imagining how living up to the standards that I think my religion and probably all religions hold for us might actually be useful. And why is it we don't live up to those standards that we profess for ourselves?
5: On the other hand, you've read enough fiction and nonfiction and history to know that most utopian visions end very poorly in reality.
6: Absolutely. This is where I think religion comes in and faith comes in, at least for me, is when you are exhorted as many times as we are to welcome the stranger and to be kind to the poor and to help people who need our help. We're exhorted so many times because the texts know that we are not actually doing this as much as we could be doing it.
5: The first piece of yours that I heard was this piece called Just, which is, I was just taken aback by it. I found it unbelievably beautiful and sublime and mysterious. And it was a case of religious text set to music. So I wonder if you could talk about that. You mentioned that you are a religious person. What does that mean? And how does that shape your relationship to religious texts that you set to music?
6: I was raised in a moderately religious environment to moderately religious parents.
5: These are Jewish immigrants to LA, is that right?
6: That's right. And I am myself, you know, intermittently religious, I would say. I go through periods where I get closer and farther away.
5: What does a close period feel like?
6: Well, I've gone through periods where I've, you know, kept completely kosher, and I've gone through periods where I've gotten farther away.
5: And do you study and go to shul and things like that?
6: I have studied and I have gone to shul. I've never had a lobster. I've never had a pork chop. You know, there's certain things that are important to me, and I think that trying to understand my background is where my religious interest comes in, not in the practice of being Jewish, but in trying to uncover what being Jewish could mean.
5: If you had to describe the essence of Judaism

0: as you've lived it and the way that it works its way into your work. And let's say you had to describe that essence while standing on one foot.
1: Which is a very Jewish thing.
0: Which is a very Jewish thing. What would you say?
1: Do not do unto others as you would not have them do unto you. I think the thing that I've gotten out of all of my study and my religious background, such as it is that there are rules that you can imagine living by, that you can aim for, and with some work and effort and discipline and commitment, you might be able to achieve some of those. And some of those things may lead us into a better way of dealing with each other. So for me, I think my moral compass comes from things that I learned, or at least I think I learned from my religion. I would like to think that Judaism has prescriptions for how everyone in the world should live, not just Jews. It has prescriptions for how Jews are supposed to live with everyone else in the world. And I would think that those prescriptions that I have inherited are universal. And when I see them not universal, it creates a great rift inside of me.
0: This piece of yours, Wealth of Nations, has 18 movements, and 18 happens to be a pretty significant number in Judaism. It represents the word chai, or life, alive, living. Is that a coincidence? Do a lot of your pieces have 18 movements, maybe?
1: Not a lot of my pieces have 18 movements, but I definitely felt like when I got to around 16 or 17, 18 began looking pretty good.
0: Okay, so for movement 18, the final section, you go back to the text of Adam Smith. This is after we've been hearing text from Ralph Waldo Emerson and Frederick Douglass and Maria W. Stewart and FDR. Walk me through this final movement, which is called The Very Simple Secret.
1: I was so happy when I found this in The Wealth of Nations because it really seemed like an essential statement of what you want out of your government and what you want out of your society. Here's the whole text of that movement. The secret,
2: the secret,
1: the very simple secret,
2: the very simple secret.
1: No society can surely be flourishing and happy of which the far greater part of the members are poor and miserable. It is but equity that they who feed, clothe, and lodge the whole body of the people should have such a share of the produce of their own labor. The establishment of perfect justice, of perfect liberty, and of perfect equality is the very simple secret which most effectually secures the highest degree of prosperity to all. And to me, it was so powerful to see that because I had assumed that because of the way Adam Smith is talked about in our society now, when he comes up, that there would be an acceptance of winners and losers, that there would be an acceptance that society has inequality built in. And this seemed the opposite of that. It seemed like the acknowledgement that the people who do the work need to be treated fairly. I also liked that it had the word equity in it. I thought it was really important to say this word was important 250 years ago, and it was seen by someone who we revere, so it should still be a value for us.
0: And how do you think about that still being a value today? On the one hand, the world is immeasurably more prosperous than it was 250 years ago. On the other hand, there's all kinds of inequity and other problems. So do you think we've demonstrably improved and we should be grateful for that and keep trying to do better? Or do you feel that we've somehow missed the lessons of history?
1: Well, why shouldn't we always try to do better? I think the minute you imagine we have found the perfect system, when you imagine our constitution is frozen, when you imagine that we are living in some way that means we don't ever have to adjust or balance or negotiate, those systems become stalled and become misbalanced over time. So my piece doesn't end, you know, loud or grand or, you know, oppressively. It doesn't say money is good, let's all have more of it. And it doesn't say money is bad, let's take it all away. It just ends with this very kind of humble thing that Adam Smith wrote about justice.
0: So David, what happens to this piece now? It's had its world debut. It was a success. The reviews are good. Even I gave it a really good review.
3: Thank you.
0: This piece will now live on for, you know, maybe a very, very long time, maybe performed in many places and many circumstances, maybe interpreted, reinterpreted, will be received differently by people around the world. What does that feel like as the composer?
3: It's just another layer of curiosity to see how people in another country will be interested or not interested in anything that happened in American history. It's going to be played this summer at the Aspen Music Festival, which is one of the co-commissioners. So that's very exciting. I'm hoping that it will have a nice life. One of the really weird things about these projects, to be honest, is all these people assemble and they work really hard and they put all their attention and love and care into these things. The relationships are really tight and powerful. And then the second the concert is over, everyone goes their separate ways.
0: Do you feel you're world famous now?
3: I wouldn't say that anyone in my field is famous. I've seen Philip Glass shopping in a grocery store with nobody seeming to notice him. And if he can get away with that, there's no one going to notice me. I feel like I'm at a level where I can tell people interesting and strange things that I might want to do, and they might want to let me do them. I still have projects on my list that I've wanted to do for 30 or 40 years.
0: Can you name one?
3: I don't want to tell you because they're all just silly ideas and someone's going to hear a silly idea and go, well, I'm going to do that tomorrow.
0: When it comes to silly ideas, I'm guessing that some listeners may think these past two episodes were a silly idea for a show that's supposed to be about economics, to which I would say, and I think Adam Smith would also say, everything is about economics, including how a composer like David Lang thinks about opportunity cost and sunk costs, even the price of attention. My big impression from speaking with Lang over these past couple episodes is how Adam Smith reached across the centuries and worked his magic on David Lang. You may remember him describing how he first approached adapting Wealth of Nations. He was looking for jokey themes like sheep and wondering how he would deal with the boring descriptions of factory work and currency exchange. But Lang was won over by a bigger and deeper idea that any given economy is a gigantic community that can only thrive with a fair amount of both cooperation and compassion. Smith criticized the concentration of power, whether in private firms or government. Lang also received this message. In one movement, he adapted text from a 1938 address by FDR called Message to Congress on Curbing Monopolies. As David Lang's lyric goes, if there ever are in this country people who are rich enough to own this country, then they will own it. I asked David Lang if or when a recording of Wealth of Nations would be made available to the public. He wrote back, I'm not sure if the New York Phil is planning to release a commercial recording of it. I have a meeting with them next week, and I am going to beg them to. My thanks to David Lang for all the conversation and music. I also wanted to play for you an earlier conversation we had with the Georgetown political scientist Glory Liu. This comes from a series we made about Adam Smith. You write in your book that The Wealth of Nations became the origin point of the science of political economy in the United States, and that Smith was both revered and criticized. Sketch that out for me, both the reverence and the criticism. What I'm really trying to get a sense of is how concretely or prominently did Adam Smith's ideas shape the U.S. political economy early on?
4: So the important thing in the founding era is that Smith is important as like a very technical resource, but he hasn't quite obtained that halo around him yet. He's not like Adam Smith, the father of all gifts and the markets, and people like genuflect when they hear his name. He's well known, but he hasn't acquired that intellectual authority yet.
0: So his writing wasn't treated like a religious text, more like a blueprint, perhaps.
4: Absolutely. That's a great way of describing it. You have people like James Madison who will say things like, oh, you know, I own this great text on political economy and I'm a friend to commerce. The implication or the kind of subtext is like, this was a smart man who wrote 900 plus pages about different ways to think about commerce, the relationship between agriculture and manufacturing, the conditions under which liberalized trade made sense versus prioritizing national defense. This is the most sophisticated, most up-to-date analysis of what it means to be at the helm of a nation that cares about national wealth. So it's natural that you have the founders, Madison, Hamilton, Jefferson, reading The Wealth of Nations to understand a way of thinking of national wealth.
0: Glory Liu writes in her book that Alexander Hamilton actually cribbed bits of Adam Smith in his own Report on National Banks. And thus, the moral philosopher from Kirkcaldy, Scotland, began to be woven into the fabric of the American experiment. By the mid-19th century, political economy was an established academic discipline, and Smith, himself dead by now for several decades, was considered its founder. American statesmen and attorneys would study Smith in preparation for their careers. In Congress, meanwhile, there were vigorous debates about trade policy and tariffs.
4: The primary source of revenue for the federal government in its fledgling decades is from import taxes. And later on, much later on, like after the Civil War, the tariff becomes a wedge issue. It's the issue that divides Democrats and Republicans, Republicans being the party of protectionism, and Democrats being the party of free trade.
0: And Adam Smith became the wedge with which to fight the wedge issue.
4: You have people from both sides of the debate, free trade and protectionism, being like, ah, but Adam Smith, look at what Adam Smith said. Oh, even the apostle of free trade said that the home market was really important. And so you start to see that, like, the intellectual authority matters. It's not Smith's ideas that matter that much anymore. It's his authority. That authority rests on an assumption that the science he created, the science of political economy, was powerful.
0: Smith continued to be cited by politicians and others throughout the 19th and early 20th centuries. Some used Smith to argue in favor of unbridled commerce and to rail against regulation. Others went the opposite direction. As the organized labor movement grew, for instance, the progressive economist Richard Ely argued that Adam Smith would have been firmly on the side of the unions. If you know even a little bit about Adam Smith's reputation today, it may surprise you to learn this, that Smith was used in service of such progressive causes, because Smith's reputation today runs conservative, or at least libertarian. So where did that reputation come from? In her book, Glory Liu says it mostly came from the University of Chicago.
4: That's accurate according to my view of things.
0: So you write, Glory, that the University of Chicago Economics Department not only embraced Smith around the middle of the 20th century, but also, to quote you to yourself, smoothed over or altogether obscured the complexities, tensions, and other problematic aspects characteristic of earlier readings of Smith.
4: One place to start is to ask, okay, well, what were the problems and complexities in the earlier versions of Smith? So this brings us to kind of early Chicago school. The figures that I look at are people like Jacob Viner and Frank Knight, and they are these like heavyweights. The University of Chicago doesn't have the reputation that it does today when Jacob Viner and Frank Knight were around in like the 1930s. They teach Smith as an early theorist of price. So teaching Smith as an early theorist of price and somebody who gives scientific value and a kind of objectivity to economics is really important for building intellectual credibility, let's call it, of Chicago's way of doing economics. Self-interest in old Chicago school view is not just rational utility maximizing individualism. It's a human motivation among many. And there are extreme versions of self-interest that are dangerous.
0: And that's it for this week's episode of Freakonomics Radio. As always, thanks for listening. We will be back next week. Until then, take care of yourself. And if you can, someone else too.
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6: Hey, everybody. Jacob Margolis here. It's 1 minute before 3 o'clock. Up next is On the Media. Then at four, it's All Things Considered right here on LAist 89.3.
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13: In a 6-3 ruling, the court's conservative majority found that Louisiana's 6th District, which links black communities across the state, relied too heavily on race in its design.
14: The Supreme Court's latest decision grants states nearly unrestricted power to gerrymander. But the court majority's logic was less than airtight.
15: The Supreme Court is assuming party and race are independent influences on your vote. In fact, we figured out that party ID is downstream as part of your racial identity.
14: So what does all this mean for our elections and our democracy? From WNYC in New York, this is On the Media. I'm Brooke Gladstone. Also this week, the storm of misinformation that came in the aftermath of Hurricane Helene.
16: The group called Hurricane Helene an act of war, claiming Hurricane Helene was caused by government-controlled weather weapons.
14: It's all coming up after this.
17: Live from NPR News in Washington, I'm Janine Herbst. Russian President Vladimir Putin is headed to Beijing next week for a state visit with Chinese leader Xi Jinping. The Russia-China summit comes just days after President Trump's own trip to China came to a close. NPR's Charles Maines has more.
18: Kremlin spokesman Dmitry Peskov acknowledged Moscow was following press reports of Trump's visit to China closely. President Putin's two-day trip to Beijing starting Tuesday now gives the Russian leader a chance to learn details firsthand. The Kremlin says Putin and Xi will also discuss pressing bilateral issues as well as key international crises. Presumably that includes Russia's war in Ukraine, where China has provided a lifeline to Russia's economy and to a degree its defense industry in the face of Western sanctions. The U.S. and Israel's war against Iran will also feature heavily, with China's appetite for Russian energy exports on the rise amid Tehran's blockage of the Strait of Hormuz. Charles Maines, NPR News, Moscow.
17: Voters in Louisiana are at the polls today for a Senate primary election that will test President Trump's grip on the Republican Party. NPR's Sam Greenglass reports Republican Senator Bill Cassidy is facing two primary challengers, one endorsed by Trump. Cassidy had voted to convict Trump on impeachment charges after the deadly January 6th insurrection.
19: Most of the 7 Republican senators who voted to remove Trump in 2021 have retired. Cassidy is seeking a third term, despite Trump recruiting Congresswoman Julia Letlow to challenge him. Voters like Kevin Dupree say Cassidy's vote felt like a betrayal.
20: I'm the type of person, if you cross me, I probably won't trust you anymore. So I think his political career in Louisiana is finished.
19: St. Martin Parish GOP chair Kelby Daigle says that's troubling.
21: Conservatism is about ideas and principles. And they always make it about Trump. What are you going to do when he's no longer in the picture?
19: Cassidy wants to repair his relationship with Trump supporters and tout his independence. This race will test whether that's possible. Sam Greenglass, NPR News.
17: In New York, thousands of rail passengers are looking for other ways to travel today after the Long Island Railroad, North America's biggest commuter rail system, shut down as workers went on strike over pay and benefits. Workers want a raise, but the Metropolitan Transportation Authority says that would force them to raise fares. Dwayne O'Connor is a railroad worker.
22: All we're asking for is fair wages.
1: record inflation the last few years. 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
3: Brilliant splashes of green, purple, and pink are expected to streak the night sky, and a rare treat for some stargazers. The beauty of the display belies the chaos behind it. The phenomenon is caused by energized particles colliding with atoms in the Earth's atmosphere. The effect, the streaky, colorful, psychedelic display of the northern lights. Canada and the northern U.S. will have the best view of the lights, but they can be seen from up to 1,000 kilometers away. Some of the states with the best views include Alaska, Wisconsin, Montana, and Maine. The best times to see the light display are just after sunset or just before sunrise. The lights are not visible during the day. Alana Wise, NPR News.
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5: From WNYC in New York, this is On the Media. I'm Michael Loewinger.
6: And I'm Brooke Gladstone. Late last month, a massive ruling came down from the Supreme Court, Louisiana versus Calais.
7: In a 6-3 ruling, the court's conservative majority found that Louisiana's 6th District, which links black communities across the state, relied too heavily on race in its design.
8: The decision could open the door to broader legal challenges over majority black and Latino districts across the country.
6: Republicans across the South did not wait around for coulds. They kicked that door clean off its hinges.
9: Tennessee Governor Bill Lee just signed a new congressional map into law, splitting up the state's only majority black district.
10: The court's conservatives cleared the way for Alabama to move forward with a set of maps that would eliminate one of the two majority black districts in the state ahead of the midterms.
6: Florida, before the Supreme Court had even said go, drew and approved new maps. Meanwhile, Georgia, South Carolina, and Mississippi's state legislatures now all have plans to meet in the coming weeks to potentially put red pen to paper. There's been plenty written about the legal mess the High Court has left the American public in, but upon examining the majority's decision, it turns out that there's yet another problem, a statistical one.
11: Brooke, if I can take you on a short little journey here.
6: G. Elliot Morris is a journalist, statistician, and author of the data-driven news website Strength in Numbers.
11: I'd like you and your listeners to close your eyes and imagine a line going from left to right.
6: Mm-hmm.
11: On the left is a person, maybe you, with no preferences about who you vote for. And on the right is you have decided who to vote for. You are voting for a Democrat or a Republican, in this case, in your congressional district.
6: Mm-hmm.
11: Okay. Along that journey, we know from our study of voters that you will attain a racial identity, either consciously or subconsciously. That will have an influence on who you vote for, but it will also have an influence on another step on your journey, which is an attainment of a partisan identity, a party affiliation by virtue of your race and other factors of your identity. And if you are a Democrat, 90% chance you will be voting for a Democratic candidate. The court says in their Louisiana versus Calais decision, specifically Justice Alito writing for the majority, that the state is allowed to discriminate against you based on the effects of your partisan identity, but not on the effects of your race. So they say that if we separate your racial and your partisan identity, the state can discriminate against you as much as it wants based on your party.
6: Alito is saying race and political party are separate things that happen to be related.
11: Yes, the statistical error here is that the Supreme Court is assuming party and race are independent influences on your vote. In fact, along our journey, we have figured out that party ID is part of your racial identity, what we call a mediator. Party ID mediates the relationship between your race and your vote. It also mediates a lot of

0: other things like your age and your ideology, etc. So the court has said this one big meta super identity variable, your party identity, you can discriminate against someone as much as you want based on that, mm-hmm. but not all the other things that are going into it.
1: Okay, so if, let's say, this is a nice, compact, black voting district, and they vote Democratic, the state has the opportunity to break up that compact district and turn it into something that looks like a salamander, according to the court. But they're not allowed to do it because of race.
0: Right.
1: But the burden of proof is on the voters in that district to say they're doing this because we're black and because we're going to vote Democratic.
0: Yes. So the court has taken what they call a race neutral approach to this. They say you're no longer both black and a Democrat. You are a Democrat first, and you can be discriminated against based on that.
1: They've made that decision arbitrarily. I mean, what's the basis for that?
0: Well, the court also decided in a case in 2024, Alexander versus South Carolina, that there's no ban on partisan gerrymandering. So this is their attempt to reconcile that opinion that the mythical gerrymanderer listening to this can discriminate against someone as much as you want based on their partisan identity, but not on their race. And if you're confused, Brooke, it is nonsensical. The other thing that the court decided in Calais is that they added a criteria that a plaintiff must succeed at proving to strike down a racial or partisan gerrymander. The plaintiff must submit their own map that preserves all of the state's goals in partisan gerrymandering, in cracking up different communities, everything except for the racial gerrymandering. So you, as the person being gerrymandered, have to submit a new map that still preserves that reality.
1: I don't understand. They have to submit a map that enables the state to say favor the GOP in this case.
0: Yeah.
1: But what?
0: The thing that most Americans don't realize is that there are no protections against partisan gerrymandering. There's no mention of party in the Constitution. So Roberts and Alito and Thomas and the majority justices on the court are saying there's no remedy for partisan gerrymandering because of that fact until Congress or some other body passes some standard for evaluating the districts based on their party. If that is the case, then the court has decided in Louisiana versus Calais that as the plaintiff of a voting rights case, the person being diluted based on your race, potentially, you are still allowed under the Constitution to be diluted based on your party. And if this isn't making sense because it doesn't sound fair, that's right. It isn't fair.
1: Put this into context. How many black districts, how many Democratic districts are there, and how does that relate to the percentage of black voters in the state, or Democratic voters for that matter?
0: So currently, Louisiana has 6 congressional districts. 2 out of those 6 are represented by black Democratic congresspeople, and those districts have a majority of black residents inside of them. About a third of the districts are black districts. Also, about a third, 32% roughly, of Louisiana's population is black. There's rough fairness here. As a result of this new decision from the Supreme Court, Louisiana's state legislature will be allowed to dilute the votes of these black Democrats by virtue of them being Democrats. And the new map in Louisiana will only have 1 black majority district as well, rather than 2. They could have drawn 0, but the legislature, in all of its generosity, drew 1 for the Democrats instead.
1: So the original Voting Rights Act of 1965 was often said to have had both a sword and a shield. The shield was Section 5 of the VRA, which required states, counties, cities with a record of racial discrimination to get permission from the government before they could change their maps around election time. Now, that shield was removed in 2013 in a decision called Shelby County versus Holder. The act's sword allows citizens or the Justice Department to challenge unfair maps. What the court has done now is seemingly blunting the edge of the sword to the point where it doesn't cut.
0: We're living in a democracy effectively without the Voting Rights Act because the pre-clearance has been ruled unconstitutional. That's Shelby County.
1: Yeah, getting permission.
0: Getting permission. And the remedies are now effectively impossible to attain after you have been discriminated against.
1: Hmm. So what's your assessment of where our elections are now?
0: We're really staring down the barrel of a future of safe districts pretty much everywhere. You know, no one ever leaving Congress because they never get defeated. And to maximize the bias of these maps against the minority in every state in the country. And that is particularly pernicious in the South, where partisan gerrymandering, as we've discussed here, is also racial gerrymandering. But partisan gerrymandering is in and of itself a violation of many democratic principles.
1: You've noted that two of our last four presidents were elected without winning the popular vote, and those two presidents appointed five of the nine justices currently on the Supreme Court. And meanwhile, the Senate is by definition undemocratic insofar as it overrepresents less densely populated states.
0: The House was one of our last bastions of numerical majority rule, a check on the numerical minority. Even though in 2012, the winner of the popular vote, the Democrats, still lost the House, this tended to happen less often in the House. We are now entering a democracy in which the numerical minority will be able to control all four chambers of the federal government.
1: You've written about how the House of Representatives has systematically become less representative. Can you give us the numbers on that?
0: Yeah, so one problem with all this gerrymandering is bias or the tilting of the chamber away from Democrats in the South. But along with that, mapmakers are also drawing fewer and fewer competitive districts. So combining these post-Calais redistricting maps, these are the maps in Louisiana, Alabama, Tennessee, and to some extent, Florida, with the other gerrymanders that happened in 2015 in Texas, California, Missouri, North Carolina, and Ohio, not to list every state in the country here, we have erased nine competitive congressional districts in the House of Representatives. In our modeling of the 2026 midterms, we expect there to be 15 true toss-up seats, true seats that could go either way.
1: Out of
0: 435. 96% of these seats essentially are going to one party over the other without a shadow of the doubt.
1: Did you say that in 76, we had 101 competitive congressional districts?
0: Yes, basically a fourth of the House of Representatives regularly changed parties. By virtue of gerrymandering and partisan polarization, people separating themselves effectively geographically and therefore easy to carve up, that number fell to 42 in 2024, already near an all-time low. Now, accounting for all this redistricting in 2025 and these new racial gerrymanders in 2026, that number should fall to 33 competitive House districts, overall competitive. But those true number of districts that are really razor thin, the toss-up districts, that's only 15 seats.
1: Can you tell me how this plays out on the ground?
0: Whereas redistricting is supposed to be the principle that translates our will of the majority into seats in the House and representation,
1: Right. Voters
0: now want redistricting battles to confer upon them a partisan advantage. In Indiana's primaries 2 weeks ago, eight members of the state Senate who had voted against redistricting, Donald Trump's redistricting there, seven out of eight of those lost. And that, to me, is evidence that those primary voters would not tolerate deviation from their party leader, in this case, Donald Trump, or really just the party's strategy.
1: The senators who lost weren't punished for being insufficiently conservative. They were
0: punished for being insufficiently partisan in their approach to redistricting.
1: Uh-huh. You've used the phrase doom loop to describe the state of gerrymandering in the country. So what do we do to get out of it, or at least stave off doom during this election year?
0: Well, the doom loop is an idea that comes from the political scientist Lee Drotman, but it describes this cycle by which voters and donors and party leaders all abandon their commitment to democracy and representation in search of partisan advantage in redistricting. And there will be more steps along this doom loop as partisans, actually at the voter level, also abandon their commitments to democratic principle, which is a function of two-party systems, of a zero-sum thinking, of a punishing of the opposition party. If you want me to say 2 minutes on a remedy here,
1: yeah,
0: maybe 1 minute on a remedy here.
1: No, take your time.
0: Unfortunately, I think there's no way out of this. And sorry. The general political science conclusion is that a system of representation that is based on districts, where those voters that are being districted are polarized, sorted based on their geography and their race. As long as politicians are allowed to draw those districts, they will sort the people into gerrymandered seats. The Supreme Court has said that that is permissible. And really, the only way out is to ditch the districting system altogether and enact some system of proportional representation where you don't have districts at all.
1: I wonder whether a subsequent court could just cancel out this decision the way that they canceled out Dred Scott.
0: Supreme Court precedent is constantly being rewritten. You can imagine a packed court might try to rewrite this new case law. But unfortunately, the state level constitutions also can allow partisan gerrymandering of state legislatures. Mm-hmm. And if there's no protections for racial minorities in state legislatures, you have a whole other problem in all 50 states as well. This is unfortunately a bell that cannot be unrung.
1: Thanks very much, Elliot.
0: Sorry, Brooke. Thanks for having me, though.
1: G. Elliot Morris is a journalist, statistician, and author of the data-driven news website Strength in Numbers. This is On the Media.
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11: This is On the Media. I'm Michael Lowinger.
1: And I'm Brooke Gladstone. This week, the president nominated his pick to lead the Federal Emergency Management Agency.
12: President Trump has nominated Cameron Hamilton to lead the agency a year after he was removed from that very same position.
1: Hamilton was acting administrator of FEMA for about 4 months back in 2025. And a few months prior to that, he was sharing conspiracy theories on X about the agency's response to Hurricane Helene. The storm killed hundreds of people across the southeast and triggered an avalanche of misinformation online. This week on American Emergency, the movement to kill FEMA, Micah and senior producer Eloise Blondio take us back to Hurricane Helene and the political fallout that came in its wake.
13: Hurricane Helene, a catastrophic Category 4, showing no mercy, destroying property, flooding hotel lobbies, businesses, and homes, and submerging vehicles in oceans of water.
14: This is terrible.
15: Hardest hit, North Carolina, where every single county has been impacted.
16: The worst flooding ever on record for the state. One emergency official calls it biblical devastation.
17: And a short while ago, we got an update on the response from Jacqueline Rothenberg, the FEMA Public Affairs Director.
11: On September 30th, 2024, FEMA's Jacqueline Rothenberg looked weird.

0: into a camera as she spoke with the BBC.
1: Hurricane Helene was a multi-state event, and we currently have 3,500 federal personnel and 1,000 FEMA personnel that are spread across all of these states to help people recover.
0: The immediate days after Hurricane Helene were a blur for Jacqueline. She traveled to see relief efforts in Florida before returning to headquarters in D.C., where she took back-to-back calls from reporters. A few times a day, Jacqueline would throw on a FEMA-branded jacket, run to the bathroom to put on some makeup, and then sit under the fluorescent office lights for an on-camera TV spot. She also managed a team of 40 spokespeople and PR workers, who fielded hundreds of requests from journalists morning to night.
2: This local outlet in North Carolina wants to talk to an official, this one in Georgia, this one in Florida. We would have people on TV at 6 a.m., 7 a.m., 8 a.m. It was such an intense couple of weeks.
0: When they weren't speaking with the press, they were discussing how to speak to the press, frantically scurrying around FEMA's National Response Coordination Center, the beating heart of the agency's public relations system.
2: It looks like a war room. You have people that are writing on whiteboards, writing talking points for officials to do interviews. There's social media monitoring going on. There's screens of every single television network, so you can watch the interviews as they're happening live, but also pick up on local press conferences and coverage.
0: Much of this work was fairly routine, but as viral rumors and misinformation about the storm and the government's response started to take over social media, it began to dawn on the agency's leaders that they were dealing with a new kind of emergency.
2: I don't think any of us knew the magnitude of what this storm would mean in FEMA's history, and that I didn't know at the time.
0: The exact moment it became clear was a couple weeks after landfall.
2: I remember being in FEMA's National Response Coordination Center, doing my job, and a colleague pulled me aside in a small little room, and they said, "There's been some threats against you. We think it's unsafe."
0: On X, a conservative influencer named Liz Churchill had posted a picture of Jacqueline's face with the words, "Make this traitor famous." That was reposted by former InfoWars host Alex Jones, who's long claimed that the agency operates secret prisons, so-called FEMA camps. He added his own message above Jacqueline's photo, quote, "They are literally at war with the American people." Trolls began posting her phone number and home address, along with anti-Semitic messages.
2: There was an individual in Alabama who threatened to shoot me, so a state that actually was not impacted by the disaster at all. And I got scared. I got really scared. And ultimately, we made the decision to have me pause on doing media interviews and to try to lay low. And I remember calling my husband before I left, and I said, "We need to leave the house."
0: On this week's episode of American Emergency, the movement to kill FEMA, Hurricane Helene, a storm that brought unprecedented destruction to western North Carolina and put the agency squarely in MAGA's crosshairs. While President Trump claimed FEMA was a failure, its response to the storm demonstrated how much FEMA had evolved since Hurricane Katrina. This time around, the agency was better staffed and better trained. It was also far more proactive. Before Helene made landfall, FEMA had positioned 1,500 federal workers to the region, nearly 1,000 of whom would help coordinate search and rescue operations. It pre-staged 2.7 million meals, over 100,000 gallons of gasoline, and 10,000 beds for survivors. But for FEMA, Helene was really two storms. One that poured 40 trillion gallons of water across the southeast, and another that appeared on phones and computer screens. And that one, it completely overwhelmed the agency.
3: People are dying in North Carolina. They're dying all over those five, six states. They're dying, and they're getting no help from our federal government.
0: days after landfall, just a month before the 2024 presidential election, then-candidate Donald Trump held a rally in Michigan. At the time, he was polling neck and neck with Kamala Harris in North Carolina.
3: Illegal migrants, how would you like to be a veteran and you've been sleeping opposite the entrance to a luxury hotel and illegal migrants come in and they're going up and occupying the hotel? That's what's happening. They stole the FEMA money just like they stole it from a bank so they could give it to their illegal immigrants that they want to have vote for them this season. You
0: know, this was a lie. Customs and Border Protection operated the migrant housing program. The funds flowed through FEMA, but it came from a totally separate pot of money. Just one of many false narratives spreading on the right-wing internet.
4: Former President Donald Trump is falsely accusing the Biden administration of going out of their way to restrict aid to Republican-leaning communities impacted by the storm.
1: That's absolutely not true. We help people in every community where there's a federally declared disaster.
0: In media interviews, Jacqueline and her public affairs team tried to push back on each and every false narrative coming from the Trump campaign.
3: What's happened there is very bad. They're offering them $750 to people whose homes have been washed away.
0: This was also a lie. Jacqueline's team posted on social media that the $750 is just a bit of quick cash for survivors who can also apply for heftier home assistance, up to $42,000 in a single year and sometimes more.
1: It's really unfortunate that there's misinformation because that discourages people from applying for assistance.
0: Part of the misinformation was rooted in a misunderstanding of how the agency functions. People often imagine that workers in FEMA gear are pulling people out of flooded homes, but FEMA primarily coordinates with other local agencies who do the life-saving work, providing supplies, manpower, and funding to support them. Responding to all these false claims became an endless game of whack-a-mole for FEMA, especially on X, now under the ownership of Elon Musk, who had a vested interest in seeing Trump reelected.
2: I remember Elon Musk tweeting that he was trying to send Starlinks down to North Carolina and that FEMA was hampering the efforts to set up Starlink internet devices.
5: Musk says he received a note from a SpaceX engineer that said that the big issue is that FEMA is actively blocking shipments and seizing goods and services locally.
2: Which was fundamentally false. I was putting out tweets constantly that we were in fact not blocking the shipments of Starlinks.
0: Several state and local officials also tried to dispel rumors that FEMA was blocking or confiscating third-party donations, but there was simply too much noise online.
6: The reality is that our information environment isn't well designed for debunkings.
0: I spoke with Will Aremus, a technology reporter at The Washington Post, as these rumors were spreading in 2024.
6: We worked with researchers from a nonprofit called the Institute for Strategic Dialogue, who did a report on this. How many people were reached by 33 of the most viral falsehoods around Hurricane Helene? And then we just sort of, as a back of the envelope analysis, looked at, well, what about FEMA's own tweets? How many people are they reaching? And FEMA's most popular tweets since Hurricane Helene have reached 50 times fewer people than the false rumors.
0: The false rumors, the tweets about Jacqueline being a quote-unquote traitor, reached a fever pitch about 2 weeks after Helene made landfall, culminating in that death threat and her decision to start laying low. And Jacqueline wasn't the only person from FEMA who was targeted. Trolls tried to swat Deanne Criswell, the agency's leader. They made a hoax phone call to 911, attempting to send police to her rental property. Her deputy chief of staff received a similar threat, and Criswell's chief of staff was doxxed, too.
7: The threat level against workers was pretty unprecedented.
0: This is Brianna Sachs, a Washington Post reporter who's been writing about FEMA for years. In fact,
8: sorry, can I need to respond to my boss really quickly.
0: Go for it.
8: 1 second. Okay, thanks.
0: She was in the middle of breaking a story about the agency when we spoke in December. In 2024, she spent a month in Western North Carolina reporting on how these viral lies and rumors about FEMA were playing out on the ground.
8: There were about a dozen or so we tracked of these militia, extremist, right-wing groups who had come into the area offering support and supplies and tagging themselves as doing what the federal government wasn't doing.
0: She followed one of these groups, a notorious border militia called Veterans on Patrol, to Lake Lure, a mountain town about 35 miles outside Asheville.
9: The group called Hurricane Helene an act of war, reportedly issuing threats against the U.S. military, claiming Hurricane Helene was caused by government-controlled weather weapons.
0: One day, Brianna was driving around, speaking with survivors, when her phone lit up with a tip. A government source had forwarded her an email saying that FEMA and other relief workers in North Carolina were planning to pause their work due to threats from a militia.
7: I pulled over in the middle of nowhere and was able to reach the man who wrote the email, who confirmed that they had heard there were credible threats about men with guns driving around the area threatening FEMA.
0: On October 13th, she broke the story in the Washington Post. It was immediately picked up by other national outlets.
10: National Guard troops had come across trucks of armed militia, saying they were out hunting FEMA. NBC News has not seen the email cited by the Post, and it's unclear whether the threat mentioned was seen as credible.
0: Officials told the press that FEMA would evacuate Rutherford County, North Carolina, while they investigated. But within a day, the gunman story was largely debunked.
7: As local authorities got involved and figured out what happened, it was confirmed that there were never truckloads of men. It was the lone individual who they ended up arresting.
11: 44-year-old William Parsons arrested Saturday for allegedly making threatening comments aimed at FEMA workers while in a gas station, where authorities say he was armed with an assault rifle and handgun.
12: Parsons says he was so upset and went to Lake Lure to respond to what he says were social media reports that FEMA was withholding supplies.
7: It's not clear how the report referring to men in trucks started and it made its way to the federal government.
0: This story spread quite a bit, in part because of your piece.
7: Yeah.
0: Do you regret reporting it in the way that you did?
7: It's funny you ask that because, you know, I called my editor and I was like, did we make a mistake? Am I at fault here for something? And he was like, absolutely not. Like, we got an email, a federal document. This is what it said. And this was the situation that FEMA was in. And this was not the only incident of threats against FEMA during this time. I think it just goes to show where everyone was at in terms of thinking, what is going to happen? Is someone going to shoot a federal worker? Like, are they safe?
0: There were, in fact, other cases of harassment levied against federal workers on the ground, but the fact that this militia story was exaggerated undermined that reality. FEMA's decision to stop operations for a day fed into Trump's narrative that the agency was failing the people of North Carolina. And the confusion and misinformation had also made some survivors wary of seeking support from FEMA.
7: Shauna Gilmore was a woman I connected with who lived outside of Swannanoa,
0: a town that saw significant flooding during Helene.
7: She grew up in a rural southeast Missouri town.
13: Been through lots of floods because I lived on the Mississippi River.
7: Oh, wow.
0: This audio is from Brianna's interview with Shauna Gilmore.
13: The water seeps up and rises and then it goes down.
7: It doesn't
13: come rolling down mountains.
7: No, I think that. And in her telling, when her home would flood, her family was the ones who would pick themselves back up. There was no federal aid that came in.
13: Maybe I just have trouble trusting the federal government as an
14: You're
13: authority.
14: You're far from alone there.
0: Fortunately, Shauna's home was largely spared from the flooding in Swannanoa. Hurricane Helene caused some big trees to fall on her property, about $5,000 of damage that FEMA might be able to pay for, but Shauna wasn't sure that she wanted to apply for aid. She was suspicious of federal workers after seeing rumors on social media about the agency trying to steal land. Misinformation based on FEMA's voluntary buyout program, where it purchases flood-prone properties at market rate. She was also concerned about a so-called FEMA camp that had come to her area.
13: A gal had made a video of the trucks coming in and had watched, like, from an aerial of the operation getting set up.
0: Shauna did not respond to my request for an interview, but based on her descriptions, I believe she had seen a viral video from right-wing content creator Anne Vandersteel.
15: So stick with us. We're going to figure out what's going on.
0: Anne Vandersteel live-streamed this video outside of the so-called FEMA camp, which was really just a fenced-in area on the side of a highway, a lot with a bunch of trailers and prefab buildings.
15: But it's got armed guards. And it is a massive installation that literally, according to the residents that live around here, they said it's a FEMA camp, and it popped up in a matter of days.
0: Not much happens in this video. Vandersteel doesn't really allege anything specific, but the guards, her snooping around, it does suggest something is going on. Enough to make Shauna wonder what FEMA might be up to.
13: I don't know what it is, but there's something really stirring and triggering for me about it.
0: As she told Brianna Sachs, the Washington Post reporter, Shauna's friends were begging her to apply for FEMA assistance, that $750 and a bigger reimbursement for the damage on her property. She ended up speaking with a FEMA worker and asked him about the FEMA camp.
8: And she learned that they were setting up there because people needed somewhere to sleep. They didn't want to take up all the hotels, so she decided to sign up. And then she texted me, I think the next day, freaking out, saying, I actually don't want to do this. I want to, like, rescind my application. So there was a lot of turmoil, I think, within herself and fear of giving her information to the Federal Emergency Management Agency.
0: I believe I read in your piece that in December, several months after Helene, only about 15% of households in the affected region had applied to the agency for individual and household assistance.
8: Correct. I had an official within FEMA flag this to me, saying, hey, this is pretty startling. We're not seeing people sign up for aid. Like, I have a feeling it's the misinformation. So I went there to find out why people weren't signing up for aid. And I think the misinformation was an undercurrent, but there were other major factors that were hindering people's desire and ability to sign up for federal assistance.
0: Coming up on American Emergency, those other major factors.
16: They're just a bureaucratic organization that required your lungs for whatever they wanted to give you.
0: This is On the Media.
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0: This is On the Media. I'm Michael Loewinger. We just heard about how FEMA workers and some Helene survivors came to fear one another. The result of conspiracy theories, new and old, supercharged by a noxious presidential election and Elon Musk's ex. All of which may have discouraged some flood victims from seeking help from the federal government. But according to local reporters, online misinformation was more visible to people outside of North Carolina. Many survivors didn't have power or access to the internet for weeks. For others in Western North Carolina, applying for financial assistance from FEMA clashed with an Appalachian culture of self-reliance.
23: That's a great way to define it. People didn't sit at home and think,
1: I need the government to come help me. People help their neighbors.
0: This is Kim Bellafato, a journalist turned librarian who oversees several branches in Madison.

0: Madison County, North Carolina, part of the mountain region that was engulfed by freak floods.
1: Trees down in your yard, everybody shows up with their chainsaws and they've cut it and pushed it out of the way.
0: She didn't recall hearing any specific conspiracy theories about FEMA during Helene or its aftermath, but she winced at the thought of federal workers wandering up long mountain roads, walking up to houses to explain FEMA's various assistance programs, which was its common practice after a disaster.
1: This is a rural community. Nobody just rolls up to your front door and knocks on it that's not expected. I know that there was a worry among the FEMA teams as far as going out into the communities, like how isolated were they going to be and was it safe to go into those spaces.
0: So she invited the agency staff to set up inside the Marshall Public Library, a modern, sunny building on a wooded hillside.
1: We're a trusted resource, and I felt like whatever people thought or heard or believed about FEMA, the fact that it was here would improve its trustworthiness.
0: Remember, much of FEMA's job after a disaster like Helene is really about processing paperwork and then getting money to survivors and local governments so that they can rebuild. Kim had federal workers spread out in a meeting room where locals could come and ask questions and file their applications for aid in person. The agency brought its own security.
1: Suddenly there's two armed guards at the library who are asking questions before you go in, you know, are you here for FEMA? Are you here for the library? Can I take a quick look in your bag?
0: The dissonance of a little library safe haven amidst the social media mayhem just felt so on the media-y. So I flew down to North Carolina with my series collaborator, OTM senior producer Eloise Blondio, to visit.
2: Eloise, and
3: I'm Micah. Nice to meet you.
0: It was here that we met Gloria Sundquist, one of the circulation assistants at the library. We found her scanning books behind the counter, greeting the regular patrons who strolled in, all while some kids played tag among the stacks. Gloria hardly knew anything about FEMA before Helene rocked her hometown of Hot Springs.
2: I mean, I'm knowledgeable about a lot of things, but FEMA, the whole name is like scary, you know?
0: Gloria got to know the FEMA workers stationed at the library, which was convenient because she needed assistance herself. Helene nearly killed her. When the storm hit western North Carolina, Gloria sheltered at her home on the banks of the French Broad River, where she'd lived for nearly 30 years. She figured she was safe since she was up in the mountains, and she didn't want to leave any of her pets behind.
2: Yeah, I had six cats and a dog.
3: What are your cats' names?
2: Oh my gosh, geez, we got Purr, she's a shelter cat. Pounce, he's a cat that was rescued in a field. PJ, he's Pounce Jr. Sharpie, he's black. Bunny Ann. Muggsy, who sounded the alarm.
3: Muggsy sounded the alarm?
2: Muggsy, my little buffy orange, he looked outside and the water's up to the windowsill, and he started crying.
0: The morning after landfall, the sun was shining as the waters began to swallow Gloria's white wooden home.
2: I said, all right, Muggs. I pulled down the attic ladder, and I threw him upstairs. One by one, I was throwing them upstairs because of the water. It was crazy. It was like looking through a porthole. You'd see water coming up, just like you were looking out a ship's window.
0: While the cats hid in the eaves, her 100-plus-pound dog, Marble, clung to the attic ladder. In the chaos of the moment, Gloria had decided to change her pants, but stunned by the sight of the rising water, stood with the clothes in her hand, soaking wet.
2: I mean, things were floating. It was surreal, like the Titanic. The refrigerator floated, and it came into the other room, and then I heard my name being called.
0: A group of guys on a raft appeared at her window and beckoned for Gloria to come through it.
2: I put my dog out the window, and they reached out, Big Chris reached out, pulled him into the raft. And then I went out the window, and the water was orange. It was just orange.
0: Later, when she got to town, her savior, Big Chris, handed her something he'd seen floating behind her as she boarded the raft.
2: He said, this followed you out. And he said, I want to give it back to you. And I had a candle on my windowsill, and it was the hand of God and a little girl in the hand of God. And it was just like, just a testimony to me, yeah. It was in God's hands. He took care of me. It wasn't my time. That's all you can say.
0: When Gloria returned to her house a few days later, nearly all of her belongings were destroyed. The water had mostly drained away, leaving several feet of sludge. The cats were all safe, though. All but one had climbed down from the attic, muddy paw prints marking their path out. And though Gloria felt blessed to have survived, it would be a long time before she gathered back together the pieces of her life. In order to receive FEMA assistance towards somewhere to stay and to rebuild her home, Gloria was told to download an app to start her forms. But she didn't have electricity, Wi-Fi, or a smartphone. And later, once she got herself a new phone and started the application, it was painful to relive her near-death experience over and over.
2: In the midst of all that trauma, how do people sort through that?
0: And the process was really confusing. So Gloria enlisted a pro bono lawyer to help her.
2: The paperwork is very, very upsetting to see. I'll be honest with you, it's very, very hard to decipher their paperwork. But I'm not stupid. Mm-mm.
4: And you work at the library.
0: Eloise Blondio, OTM's senior producer.
4: And even though you were at the library and around FEMA representatives all the time, it was still hard for you.
2: It was very hard, yeah. They were all very nice. It's just that they couldn't really answer your questions about what's pending, what kind of assistance is available.
0: At first, FEMA offered Gloria hotel vouchers, but the hotels were 2 hours from her home, her pets, and her job at the library.
2: I said, you're not equipped to deal with rural people. I said, I do not need a hotel voucher. I need rental assistance. I had a cabin up above me that people wanted $1,000 a month for a one-room cabin.
0: When the rent money didn't arrive in time, a charity gave Gloria a camper to live in, which she put on her property next to her wrecked home.
2: It was the volunteers. It was the churches. It wasn't FEMA.
0: FEMA came through months later with a check to contribute to Gloria's home repairs. But she was emotional when she recounted the experience even a year and a half later, and she told us she wasn't sure the money was worth all the trouble. And the fact that she'd seen way more volunteers than FEMA workers made her wonder what exactly the federal government was doing to help her community.
2: FEMA, I don't know what they're for. I really don't know. I mean, what are they for?
5: It is absolutely the case that not everyone's needs were met during the response to Helene. Certainly now in the recovery, there are many people and communities who are struggling to recover.
0: This is Samantha Montano, a professor of emergency management at Massachusetts Maritime Academy and the author of Disasterology, Dispatches from the Frontlines of the Climate Crisis. She was doing Helene recovery volunteer work with her students. I interviewed her while I was reporting in North Carolina.
5: FEMA, for the most part, responded to Helene in a way that demonstrated the changes that had been made post-Katrina. You had a competent FEMA administrator,
0: Deanne Criswell, Biden's appointee.
5: You have a staff at FEMA who was better trained, and you have a mobilization of the entire federal government. You run into this situation where you're asking the public to imagine a horrible situation being even worse. Death tolls could have been significantly higher. Power could have been out for even longer. Water supplies could have been out for even longer.
3: What would you say to somebody who's hearing you and they're like, well, it just sounds like this person is, she's such a FEMA supporter. She's so...
5: Yeah, no, no. I am one of FEMA's biggest critics. I wrote an entire book about how FEMA needs to be more effective, efficient, and equitable. What is important to understand here is that just because there is reform that is needed to an agency or to a system does not mean that that agency needs to be completely destroyed.
0: Trump's threats to kill FEMA, says Samantha Montano, were rooted in the narratives that captivated MAGA during Helene. And his claims that the agency was biased against his supporters took on a new fervor later in October 2024.
6: It feels like deja vu, loading up and heading out towards another hurricane just 2 weeks after Hurricane Helene hit.
7: This is Hurricane Milton's path of destruction. The damage along Florida's already battered Gulf Coast extensive.
0: The trouble for FEMA began when its teams deployed to Florida. Some officials and rank-and-file workers experienced harassment and threats online and on the ground. One team leader took matters into her own hands.
8: There is what we call a community trend. And unfortunately, it just so happened that the political hostility that was encountered by my team, they just so happened to have the Trump campaign signage.
0: This is Marnie Washington, a FEMA supervisor who was deployed to Florida in the wake of Hurricane Milton, speaking on a podcast after she was fired from the agency. She had texted her team, who were canvassing with info on FEMA's programs, that they could skip homes featuring Trump campaign signs to avoid more harassment. Those texts were leaked to the right-wing media, and they quickly took on a life of their own. Soon, pundits were pointing to Washington's texts as evidence of the agency's anti-conservative bias.
9: The Daily Wire broke it, reporting that at least 20 homes with Trump signs or flags were skipped from the end of October and into November due to the guidance.
10: She's saying this was a widespread practice. I don't believe for a second that this was the only time this happened, and I don't think it was the only place that it happened.
11: The actions of this employee are unacceptable, and it is not indicative of the culture of FEMA, and I do not believe that there is a widespread cultural problem.
0: This is Biden's FEMA Administrator Deanne Criswell testifying before Congress a couple days after the story broke.
11: I have directed ongoing investigations, and if we find any other acts of similar behavior, we will take appropriate disciplinary measures.
0: One investigation eventually found only 15 instances in which FEMA employees even mentioned Trump or MAGA signs among tens of thousands of recorded home visits over Biden's term. But by then, the story of an agency biased against Trump and his supporters had served its purpose. Like a boomerang, the president had thrown out this lie and then plucked it back out of the air months later when his chaos had manifested as proof. When President Trump called for a review to determine FEMA's future, his executive order referenced Marnie Washington. And while Trump exaggerated FEMA's failures on the campaign trail and then promised better aid when he re-entered office last January,
12: you are not forgotten any longer. You were treated very badly by the previous administration.
0: His FEMA delayed and withheld assistance to North Carolina. Looking back, it's clear that the events surrounding Hurricane Helene were the culmination of narratives that had begun simmering decades earlier. Those Cold War-era conspiracy theories, the distrust in the wake of Katrina, and all of FEMA's frustrating bureaucracy. What Helene illustrates so well is that even with all the progress FEMA had made, the agency couldn't insulate itself from the destructive force of MAGA, a movement that, on its path to power, looked to exploit any and every crack in the old American order. When Trump finally came back to Washington in 2025, he brought with him the anger that had been directed at FEMA from the right-wing fringes, and then put those same conspiracy-minded anti-government forces in charge of the agency's fate. Next week, on the fourth and final episode of American Emergency, my conversation with Trump's new nominee to lead FEMA, a MAGA warrior who stood up for the agency against former DHS Secretary Kristi Noem and her special assistant, Corey Lewandowski.
13: I wanted to choke somebody, and that's exactly what came through my mind. Doing some very unchristian things to a certain person.
0: A certain person being Mr. Lewandowski?
13: I think you can read between the lines on that statement.
0: That's it for this week's show. This series is reported and hosted by me, Michael Loewinger, with additional writing and reporting from
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0: Special thanks to Leia Varjak at Extreme Weather Survivors, Alex Weber, Brianna Sachs, Laura Hackett, and Blue Ridge Public Radio. See you next week. I'm Michael Loewinger.
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21: Too many people are telling us that they're having difficulty, and in some cases, not getting the vote from me, even though they intended.
22: Confusion at the polls in Louisiana today. The state suddenly postponed some races after the Supreme Court's redistricting decision. For Saturday, May 16th, this is All Things Considered from NPR News. I'm Emily Fang. On today's show, why some Indonesians are living on the edge of an active volcano. And we'll learn why asphalt pollution is a thing and how algae might help.
23: Algae, we found, it's very effective to target select molecules.
22: Plus, as the 50th season of the show Survivor wraps up, a former contestant dissects the show's lasting appeal.
24: For our ancestors, being sent out of the tribe meant death. It's a concept that's just so easy for people to wrap their heads around.
22: But first, news.
1: Live from NPR News in Washington, I'm Janine Herbst. Taiwan is pushing back after President Trump said he hasn't decided whether to go ahead with a major weapons sale to the island. Ashish Valentine reports from Taipei, Trump's hesitation worries many that he may roll back American support in return for concessions from China.
25: Taiwan's presidential spokesperson, Karen Guo, says U.S. arms sales don't just keep Taiwan safe, they help preserve stability throughout the region. Her statement came after Trump, fresh from a summit with China's Xi Jinping, told reporters he hadn't made up his mind on a planned $14 billion U.S. weapons package for Taipei that awaits his approval. China opposes U.S. arms sales to the island democracy, which it claims is its own territory. Trump described the sale as a very good negotiating chip and also suggested he may speak directly about it with Taiwan's president, Lai Ching-te. For NPR News, I'm Ashish Valentine in Taipei.
1: President Trump says the U.S. and Nigeria killed a top ISIS commander in Nigeria. Trump says Abu Bilal al-Manuski was second in command of ISIS globally and that its operation is now, quote, greatly diminished. Gun rights groups say they're more optimistic about their chances to overturn regional bans on AR-15 rifles now that the Justice Department has taken up that cause. And here's Martin Costi reports the DOJ is now framing this as a civil rights issue.
26: Groups like Gun Owners of America have welcomed the DOJ's recent creation of a Second Amendment section inside its Civil Rights Division, which is now suing the city of Denver for restricting access to firearms such as AR-15s. On the gun control side, Adam Skaggs of Giffords Law Center says the DOJ may boost efforts to roll back such restrictions.
27: The resources and the credibility, to the extent DOJ is retaining credibility, of the government are significant.
26: The Supreme Court has not yet agreed to review the legality of local bans on semi-automatic rifles, but a few cases are reportedly under consideration. Martin Costi, NPR News.
1: Thousands of people rallied in Montgomery, Alabama today, the birthplace of the civil rights movement, to protest a recent Supreme Court ruling that weakened the 1965 Voting Rights Act. Stephen Reed is Montgomery's mayor. He welcomed the marchers.
28: Welcome to the place where it all started, 1955, the birthplace of the modern civil rights movement.
1: This as conservative states dismantle congressional districts that helped get black political representation. New Jersey Senator Cory Booker calls Montgomery sacred soil in the fight for civil rights. It's where the Reverend Martin Luther King Jr. spoke in 1965 at the end of the Selma to Montgomery Voting Rights March that ended in a brutal attack on the marchers by law enforcement. 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
2: from Washington. Muslim funeral prayers are being held in the Maldives for a military diver who died while searching for the bodies of four Italian divers who went missing on Thursday. NPR's Dia Hadid has more.

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2: After several people blocked him as he tried to flee, and he is being questioned, but so far there is no word on a motive. 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
5: From NPR News, this is All Things Considered. I'm Emily Fang. Today is primary day in Louisiana. Voters are at the polls, but there's a lot of confusion. That's because a little more than 2 weeks ago, the U.S. Supreme Court severely weakened the 1965 Voting Rights Act by stripping away voting protections for minority communities. That gave the redistricting race that President Trump set off nearly a year ago a second life. Then Louisiana's Republican governor, Jeff Landry, postponed just the elections for the U.S. House so that the legislature could draw a new voting map for those seats. Other than that, the rest of the primary moved forward today. But these changes have been perplexing for many voters. Drew Hawkins with the Gulf States Newsroom joins us now from outside a polling place in New Orleans. Hi, Drew.
6: Hi, Emily.
5: So I understand you've spent a hot and humid day with voters out there. What have they been telling you?
6: Well, I'd say, like, thank God a breeze just came through because this Louisiana sun is brutal. But it's a beautiful day here outside the Algiers Courthouse in New Orleans. Got a steady trickle of people at this point, but I've been talking to voters all week, including many who voted early. And, you know, like you mentioned at the top, the word is confusion. I'd really like to highlight two Democratic voters I spoke with, Diana Masters and Alyssa Parker. Now, they both live in the same neighborhood, so they should have the same ballots, which should also include five state constitutional amendments for them to vote on. But Parker says there were only three on her ballot. And Masters says her personal sample ballot that she printed out from Louisiana's Secretary of State's website, you know, that form you can print out and mark up and bring with you to the booth, that didn't actually match her ballot inside the booth. For instance, she had a place on her ballot to vote in the congressional race, even though that vote won't count. But that race was not on the sample ballot she printed out.
7: But that just kind of adds to the confusion. There are people who are actually voting in that race and hoping that their vote actually means something.
6: I did reach out to Louisiana Secretary of State's office. They manage the elections, but I didn't get any response from them. So right now, it's unclear how widespread this is. But the state Democratic Party told me that they've gotten hundreds of calls from Louisianans saying that they're struggling to vote in the primaries today. Other voters have told me that some people think that the entire election itself has been canceled.
5: Okay, but there's one race that voters are deciding today, and that's the primary for the U.S. Senate, right? That's gotten a lot of attention because the incumbent in that race, Republican Senator Bill Cassidy, he was one of the few Republicans to vote to convict President Trump after the 2021 insurrection at the Capitol, and that has made Cassidy a target of the president and a lot of other Republicans. So what is Cassidy saying about the election?
6: Yeah, so, you know, one quick thing I think is important to mention is that this is the first election in Louisiana with a closed primary system. So, you know, you can only vote for candidates in the party that you're registered in. And this is also causing some confusion. Yesterday, Senator Bill Cassidy issued what his campaign called a red alert, saying that voters are being blocked from casting ballots for him because of confusion over a new form required of voters registered as no party. And here he is on a press call yesterday.
8: Too many people are telling us that they're having difficulty, and in some cases, not getting to vote for me, even though they intended.
6: Now, we don't have any way of verifying Cassidy's claims. Again, the Secretary of State has not responded to requests for comment since I started reaching out on Wednesday. But I did also

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5: I'm Janine Herbst with these headlines. Russia's President Putin is heading to Beijing next week for a two-day state visit with Chinese leader Xi Jinping. This comes just days after President Trump's visit to China. Voters in Louisiana went to the polls today to pick their candidate in the Senate primary. Republican Senator Bill Cassidy is facing two primary opponents, and today's vote will test President Trump's grip on the Republican Party. That's because he's backing a different candidate than Cassidy. And much of the U.S. and Canada will get to see splashes of green, purple, and pink in the northern lights tonight. Some of the best dates to view the lights: Alaska, Wisconsin, Maine, and Montana. The best time? Just after sunset or just before sunrise. I'm Janine Herbst, NPR News.

0: That is all for this Saturday. 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